0: This is WBUR. Top Chef contestant Lawrence Louis talks about food and family at his Quincy restaurant tomorrow morning on WBUR. Also, we'll have the latest on the elections being held today and how they set the stage for November. Thanks for starting your day with us.
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9: Welcome to the newsroom. I'm Ankur Desai. Lebanon say they will not accept any deal that does not include Israel's withdrawal from southern Lebanon.
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2: I think my coffee is once in a while, but it was a clear penalty. Clear penalty, red card. You have any doubts about that? At the end of the day, that's why I say it was a fair result.
3: Yeah, that was Ghana boss Carlos Queiroz. James, I want to talk about DRC. I'm not sure if you managed to watch the game against Colombia. Did you? I imagine you would have been preparing for the show.
4: Yeah, but watching a bit as well.
3: Yes, I mean, I want to talk about the goalkeeper for DRC. So there's a phrase here that I've been noticing when I've been watching Canadian TV, and it relates to ice hockey, and it relates to the goaltender in ice hockey. When the goaltender has a really, really good game, they say that the goaltender stood on his head because he made loads of saves. And the DRC goalkeeper, Lionel Mpassi, he made 8 saves in their match against Colombia. He was stood on his head for much of the game, but unfortunately for him, Crystal Palace's Daniel Munoz ruined DRC's party and got a 1-0 win for Colombia. So it was a brilliant performance though from Mpassi. I'm not sure if you saw some of the saves.
4: He was spectacular, wasn't he? I thought he was going to get at least a point for his team. He had quite interesting technique as well, because lots of goalkeepers tip the ball around the post, or he was sort of almost punching it out, wasn't he?
3: Absolutely, hard arm stuff,
4: get it away from attackers and so on, and it almost didn't work one moment. Munoz came back to him and he thought he was going to score, and then he missed. And I love the way you got in that little mention of Crystal Palace there. As a Crystal Palace fan, I'm sure we're allowed to do that.
3: Just facts, sir. Just telling the truth.
4: Got a big deflection, I think. Though,
3: listeners know exactly what happened. Oh, who forgets the deflection? The second goal for Crystal Palace is Daniel Munoz, I might add.
4: And a Crystal Palace fan, Isaac Fannin, thank you. More from him throughout the programme. 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
1: We'll see them end their World Cup prematurely once again. The co-hosts, Mexico, will finish top whatever happens in their match against Czech Republic.
2: Isaac, it was striking listening to the sports minister. He must be the one sports fan in the world who doesn't have an opinion he wants to give to his national team coach, because surely we all want to tell them what to do. Do you get the sense then that like the minister, the nation is really pretty optimistic about Canada's progress?
1: I think so. You know, we heard Kashin Sinclair there saying that she felt that they were going to win. Everywhere we've gone around this city, everyone is in Canada jerseys or variations of red. And I think there is definitely a lot of belief that they can get the win against Switzerland. They don't even need to win. They can get a draw, and that will, you know, keep them here in Vancouver. And, you know, the momentum from that could catapult them to doing something special. We've seen it at World Cups before, home countries doing really well. 2002, South Korea went on an incredible ride. And I think it's fair to say that, you know, Canada will believe that they can do the exact same thing and go far in this tournament, James.
3: Well, they do have that home ground advantage. Sorry to talk over you, James. But, you know, just talking about that home ground advantage, talking about these three countries that are co-hosting this tournament, are we going to see Canada perhaps play in a different country during this tournament if they progress? Looks like we lost Isaac, but stay with us here on Newsday. There's still much more to come.
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1: Does improve workers, not only their well-being, but also their outputs at the same time. So I think there's a really strong argument there to say that these are something that we should be considering going forward, because if getting people moving and also getting people doing stuff, then it can only be a good thing.
2: Not everyone can. I'm on air for 3 hours. A train driver can't get up in the middle. Are there other things you can do? Wave your arms around, jump up and down?
1: Yeah, absolutely. So it's something that we often talk about in terms of, from a patient population, if I see someone, say a truck driver, who's driving for long hours, then actually, what can you do if you're in the cab? Can you do small movements? Can you do exercise with your legs, lifting them up and down? And work-based exercises, desk-based exercises are really important as well. But alongside that, stretching your back too, if you're sitting up in different positions, is really important.
2: Dr. Kazaman, thank you very much indeed. I'm off for a movement snack. This is the end of Newsday for today from Anne, Isaac, me and all the team. Thanks very much for listening and bye-bye.
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1: 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I'm Tiziana Dearing. 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
2: The House and Senate have passed the most expansive affordable housing bill in decades. President Trump has indicated he'll sign it. It's Wednesday, June 24th. This is WBUR's Morning Edition. Good morning. I'm Tiziana Dearing. Coming up, Senator Elizabeth Warren stewarded the bill, which is designed to address what economists say is a core problem.
3: We can talk all day about sort of interest rates and incomes, but really, if you want to see prices come down, you really have to increase the supply of housing.
2: Plus, this Quincy chef made it to the pinnacle of television food competitions. He says his roots as a community organizer in Chinatown helped take him there.
4: I think more and more so it just felt like almost like a superpower to be able to like cook food and be like, you need food for like 600 people for a fundraiser? Like, I think I can do that.
2: And a big political win yesterday for New York City Mayor Zoran Mamdani. Sunny and around 80 today. It's 6:01.
5: Live from NPR News in Washington, I'm Windsor Johnston. President Trump heads to Capitol Hill today for a meeting with Senate Republicans as divisions within his party emerge over Iran. The visit comes a day after the Senate approved a war powers resolution seeking to limit the president's ability to take further military action against Tehran without congressional approval. Trump defended his handling of the conflict during an event in Pennsylvania Tuesday.
6: We just achieved a peace agreement with Iran to end the conflict in the Strait of Hormuz. And by the way, yesterday, 19 million barrels of oil flowed out of the Strait of Hormuz, a very beautiful place.
5: Trump cited lower oil prices as a sign of easing concerns over disruptions in the Strait of Hormuz. The price of crude oil fell to its lowest level in 4 months on Tuesday. New York City Mayor Zoran Mamdani put his popularity to the test in three congressional primary contests Tuesday and came up big. Bridget Bergen of member station WNYC reports from a watch party in Brooklyn.
7: At a warehouse-turned-nightclub in Bushwick, Brooklyn, members of the New York City chapter of the Democratic Socialists of America danced, cheered, and pumped their fists, celebrating the victories of Claire Valdez and the entire congressional slate backed by Mamdani and the DSA. Supporters say these wins amount to an affirmation of Mamdani's agenda and the broader Democratic Socialist movement, which is staunchly pro-Palestinian and focused on the needs of working people. For many supporters, their next focus is 2028. For NPR News, I'm Bridget Bergen in New York.
5: The International Maritime Organization says it's beginning an operation to evacuate more than 11,000 seafarers who've been stranded on ships in the Persian Gulf because of the Iran war. NPR's Jackie Northam reports the Maritime Authority says it secured the necessary guarantees to support the operation.
8: The IMO has been working on evacuation plans for thousands of seafarers since the war in Iran began in late February. It's only now that Iran and the U.S. have an interim peace agreement that the operation can move ahead. In a statement, IMO Secretary General Arsenio Dominguez says the large-scale operation will be carried out in close cooperation with Iran, Oman, all other coastal states in the Gulf region, as well as the U.S. and the maritime industry. Attached to his statement is a notice from Oman saying it will provide a temporary maritime corridor for ships carrying the seafarers, and the evacuation will be phased to avoid collisions. Jackie Northam, NPR News.
5: This is NPR News in Washington.
2: Good morning. In Boston, you're with 90.9 WBUR. I'm Tiziana Dearing. We'll start on Beacon Hill, where state lawmakers are indicating they may not have a final budget by a July 1st deadline. They're considering a stopgap budget filed by Governor Healey Monday. The $7.7 billion measure would help cover expenditures until the legislature passes a final budget for the new fiscal year. Last year, Healey signed that final budget by July 4th. The year before, it wasn't approved until August. One of the state's most powerful real estate lobbies says it knows

0: longer is willing to negotiate a form of statewide rent control. That's after the Supreme Judicial Court yesterday ruled that a ballot measure to enact rent control could not appear in November because it includes religious exemptions. Last week, NAIOP Massachusetts had said it was willing to negotiate a less restrictive form of rent control in order to keep that proposal off the ballot. But the group's CEO, Tamara Small, says that's no longer on the table.
1: Because there is no question appearing on the ballot, there is no compromise to be reached. It's simply off the ballot, so voters will not see this at this time.
0: Small says NAIOP wants lawmakers to focus on other solutions to the state's housing crisis, including making it easier to build more housing through expedited permitting and reviews. The Boston Black Art and Music Soul Festival, or BAMS Fest, kicks off today. The celebration includes musical performances, art exhibits, and a roller skating party. It goes through this weekend. Organizers say they've had to scale back programming, though, because they've received fewer corporate sponsorships this year. BAMS Fest board chair Austin Elise Mayfield blames financial headwinds.
2: There's been no loss of goodwill, but it's just a different economic landscape across the board. Even the grants that, you know, may have been previously available may have had, you know, smaller awards this year.
0: Festival organizers are still trying to raise $95,000. It's 6:06.
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0: There was something in the atmosphere for the Red Sox in Denver last night. Willie Abreu and Nate Eaton each drove in two runs, and Sonny Gray had an 11-strikeout performance. Sox beat the Rockies 5-2. That series continues at 3:10 today. And the Celtics selected a big man in last night's NBA draft. With their 27th pick, they picked Chris Sinak, Jr. from Houston. We'll have more sports at the bottom of the hour. It's safe to put the umbrella away. Sunny today with a high around 80. Those clear skies stick around through tomorrow. Low tonight is 58, and then tomorrow we get a bit of a breeze and a high around 82. Watch for showers returning, though, Thursday night. Right now, temperatures are in the 60s, and this is 90.9 WBUR.
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5: It's Morning Edition from NPR News. I'm Amy Martinez in Los Angeles, California.
6: And I'm Michelle Martin in Washington, D.C. Good morning. Congress passed the largest housing bill in decades last night with strong bipartisan support.
5: The measure now heads to the president's desk for a signature. So what will it actually do to help with housing affordability?
6: Here to tell us about it is NPR personal finance reporter Stephen Basaha. Stephen, good morning.
7: Good morning, Michelle.
6: So homeownership is a big part of the American dream, but it's just financially out of reach for many people right now. Why is that?
7: Yeah, well, there are a lot of reasons the cost of homeownership has gone up. Like, you know, mortgage rates have risen over the past several years. Wages have recently fallen behind inflation. The cost of land alone has skyrocketed about 75% since the pandemic. And then there's the classic supply and demand problem. The U.S. is short millions of homes. By some counts, about 4 or 5 million units short of the demand. And, you know, that sends prices up.
6: So what does this legislation try to do to make homeownership more attainable?
7: Well, probably the part of the bill that's gotten the most attention is that it will ban corporate investors from buying up tons of single-family homes. Politicians like Massachusetts Senator Elizabeth Warren and President Trump have all blamed private equity for gobbling up these homes by putting down cash offers, and that also drives up prices. So this legislation will make it so those big investors can't buy up more than 350 homes. Now, these investors, they do just make up a tiny fraction of the overall housing market. But I did speak with Senator Warren, a Democrat, who co-sponsored a bill with Republican Senator Tim Scott, and she pointed out how in some places, like Atlanta, corporations own a big slice of the market.
8: If you don't live in a neighborhood where private equity has already moved in, believe me, you're on that list.
6: Okay, so that's one change, but this bill has more than 40 parts to it. What else stands out to you?
7: Yeah, one of the core ideas of this bill is to make it easier for home builders to build homes. And it does that by streamlining federal housing regulation. Like, for example, if there's a new building going up between two that already got an environmental review, builders really can just skip that step. Another provision creates a grant to have communities develop, like, essentially a Sears catalog of pre-approved housing designs, so builders need fewer approvals to get up to code. And when asked researchers, there was, like, one thing they were most excited about, this corner of the housing market that sort of has been forgotten about and stigmatized.
6: Okay, what corner is that?
7: Yeah, that is manufactured homes. They are cheaper to build than other homes, and this will make it so that's even cheaper by getting rid of a part that most owners don't even need. That is this permanent chassis, this metal frame that lets you transport it. You know, mobile homes are rarely actually mobile. They usually stay in just one spot. This bill gets rid of that chassis requirement because it's not needed in many cases. That alone could save $5,000 or $10,000 of the price tag, so it can make a pretty big difference here.
6: Okay, yeah, I see that point. But you know, housing problems have been a problem for a while. I mean, you've been reporting on this. If President Trump signs this bill, like he's expected to do, how soon before Americans could notice some relief?
7: Well, it's going to take a while to feel most of the effects of this bill. It's just going to, you know, take time to encourage more new home building and just actually build the homes. The bill also encourages local governments to do some reforms because they have actually a lot of power over how fast houses get built. And there will still be other challenges like mortgage rates and land costs. But, you know, Warren said it's been about 30 years since the federal government really took on any major housing legislation. Now she says lawmakers have finally actually moved.
6: That is NPR personal finance reporter Stephen Bissaha. Stephen, thank you.
7: Thank you.
5: Republican Congressman Mike Lawler of New York is a co-sponsor of the 21st Century Road to Housing Act, one of the few pieces of legislation to receive such bipartisan support this year. Congressman, so why do you think that happened? Why do you think this legislation got the kind of bipartisan support it did?
9: Well, I think housing is one of the most important issues that Congress can tackle when dealing with the issue of affordability. You know, we are upwards of 8 million units underbuilt nationwide. Mortgage costs, you know, over the last 5 years, skyrocketed to 30-year record highs. The average age of a first-time home buyer is now 40 years old. So I think, you know, members from both parties recognize that housing is one of the biggest issues that we can tackle. You know, when you look at most Americans' wealth, it is invested in the value of their home. And so this is a real issue that we wanted to tackle. I've been working on this for years since coming to Congress, sitting on Financial Services and the Housing and Insurance Subcommittee. And, you know, six of my bills were included in this. And your reporter did a very good job of outlining some of the key elements here. Yeah. But I think, you know, in broad stroke terms, we cut through red tape and regulations. We increase access to capital for home builders and for buyers. And ultimately, bottom line is increased supply. This is a basic supply and demand issue. The more supply we have to meet the demand, the more prices will come down. And, you know, I can tell you in my area, prices are exponentially higher than just about anywhere in the world. Over the last 5 years, home values went in Westchester County, for instance, from 700,000 to over 1.1 million. Most people can't afford that. And so how we deal with this issue is critical. Yeah. And I think ultimately more supply is going to be built, which is critical.
5: Is this an example of how maybe local governments and maybe state governments are incapable of dealing with the situation, and it required the federal government to step in, the Congress in this case?
9: Well, I think this is an issue that requires federal, state, and local cooperation. Look, I don't want one-size-fits-all mandates from Washington or, in the case of New York, Albany. And I certainly do believe in local control of zoning. However, you do need to incentivize. And, you know, that's part of what the bill focuses in on is, you know, we evaluate What are impediments to building more workforce housing? What are impediments at the state and local level? What can the federal government through HUD do to help incentivize more construction and address some of the outdated state and local zoning laws and help incentivize them to upgrade that? Part of it also is infrastructure. You know, if you're not investing in the infrastructure of your community, it does make it harder to build more housing. I can tell you in my area, for instance, I have the New York City watershed. So in some communities in my district, it is exponentially harder to build because a lot of people are on septic and well as opposed to sewer and, you know, water systems. So, you know, there are some real impediments that do impact, but you have to be able to work together. And I think the federal government hadn't really addressed the issue of housing in decades, and this was a big opportunity to do that.
5: All right. If we can we talk about last night's primary? The Cook Political Report considers your district, the 17th, to be the only toss-up district in New York, and Democrats have picked a combat veteran, Kate Conley, to go up against you in November. Congressman, wondering, is your working relationship with President Trump, in this case, a plus or a minus for you and other Republicans who face very tight contests this November?
9: Look, I've been consistently rated among the most bipartisan and effective members of Congress, precisely because I have the ability to work with everybody, regardless of who the president is. If you want to deliver results for your district and for your community and address the issues that matter, from housing to energy costs to health care to international crises, you have to be able to sit down across the aisle. It's why when Joe Biden was president, I passed, you know, over a dozen pieces of legislation. Donald Trump president, same thing, because I'm effective and I actually engage substantively on these issues. I've been able to deliver big wins for New York, including lifting the cap on salt, the ability for folks to deduct their state and local taxes. It's why New Yorkers saw among the highest tax cut in the entire country, and why 97% of Americans saw a tax cut when they filed in April. You know, we've secured the border and stopped the massive influx of illegal immigration into the country. That was something that we campaigned on extensively. You have to be able to work with whoever the president is and deliver for the district. And frankly, my opponent can't point to one thing in which she would buck her own party or work across the aisle. I have a very extensive record of doing that.
5: But do you feel you almost have to walk a tightrope between not alienating the president, but also trying to make sure that anyone else who feels that they're going to judge you because of your association with him might risk, you know, limit voting for you?
9: It's not a tightrope. When I agree with the president, I say it. When I disagree with him, I say it. You know, just a few weeks ago, I discharged a bill in support of Ukraine. I discharged a bill for the Faster Labor Contracts Act. I have an extensive record of bucking my party where it matters for my district, and I will continue to do that. You know, but it does also require the ability to work with the president as well. You can't just be no, no, no. You have to actually engage and have a constructive ability to negotiate on these issues. And unfortunately, my opponent would never be able to do that. You can't just take the position, I hate the president. That doesn't work in reality if you're actually trying to govern and to deliver on these issues. The housing bill is just the latest example of that. This is a major bipartisan win that came as a result of negotiating with the president, and I had a seat at the table on this issue. My opponent never would have had that seat at the table.
5: That's Republican Congressman Mike Lawler of New York. Congressman, thanks.
9: Thank you.
5: This is NPR News.
0: 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The Top Chef finalist teaches me to make bao and explains how his start as a community organizer in Chinatown helped make him who he is.
10: I think more and more so it just felt like almost like a superpower to be able to like cook food and be like, oh, you need food for like 600 people for a fundraiser? 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
0: Thanks for making us part of your morning routine. It's 6:19.
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0: The president's overall approval ratings are falling to record lows. And while Trump isn't on the ballot this fall, November's midterm candidates are. 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
0: This is WBUR's Morning Edition. A chef in Quincy recently made the finals on arguably one of the biggest TV cooking competitions in the world.
14: I'm going to be doing four different sauces for four different rice rolls.
0: Lawrence Louis didn't win Top Chef, but he says he didn't lose either. Louis runs Rubato HK Cafe, and his Cantonese and Hong Kong-style cuisine, inspired by the food he grew up with, fueled his rise on the show. I popped by Rubato one morning last week to visit Louis and his wife, Rari Ratsifa.
15: Hi, y'all can come on in.
16: Hi, how are you?
15: Good, how are you?
0: The small restaurant was closed, but still bustling.
15: So this one, sorry.
16: No, this.
0: I'm assuming this is life in a kitchen.
15: Yeah, welcome to the kitchen is as timers go off and on.
0: Louis was gone for 2 months while filming Top Chef in the Carolinas. His son Ivo was just 18 months old when he left. His wife Rari stayed with the baby while Louis worried about what he'd miss.
15: My biggest fear was, like, is he going to remember me? And so I think there were certain moments while I was gone that was particularly difficult. Like, he got hand, foot, and mouth while I was gone. And I remember talking to her that week, and she's like, things are tough.
0: But it's really the two of you did Top Chef.
15: Whenever I was doing interviews, like, I kept saying we. And like, oh, we practiced that, we did this. And they're like, who's we? You're the only one cooking on this show. Like, who's we? And like, I think a big part of it was because Rari was really the factor that pushed us to do it, because she was like, nah, like, this is a huge opportunity. And she's like, it's your responsibility to, like, to take that. Not just for our family, but also for, like, our friends, our community.
0: Rari, was it worth it?
17: Oh, yes. I mean, 100% worth it. Just being able to see him pursue, like, cooking, knowing that my son is going to see this, you know, when he's going to be older, and, you know, like, he's going to have a role model, and I'm just so glad that Lawrence is that.
0: Louis thrived on Top Chef by being true to his roots. He made food important to him and his Chinese-American community, and that includes bao, a yeasty steamed bun with savory or sweet fillings. It's often part of dim sum, a traditional meal of small plates and tea.
15: Our kind of Chinese hub was always Chinatown. And so that was always the place every Sunday, you know, and reluctantly as a child for we don't understand that now as adults because we're like, why would you not want to go to dim sum, right? But like as a child, you're like, I don't want to go. I want to watch cartoons. I want to do this. I want to do this. But it became these kind of core memories with my grandparents, with my aunts and uncles, my cousins. And that's really where community for me was founded in.
0: Louis and his staff make dozens of bao each morning using a giant mixer that belonged to his mother, Joyce Chan. She used to have a Cantonese bakery called Contempo in this space before Louis took over with Roboto. But Joyce Chan wasn't a baker. She was a teacher and a musician. She bought the space because her rock band, also Contempo, needed a basement for practice. They still practice in that basement today.
15: You know, she put it together, she made it happen, and then she handed it over to me. And I think being able to keep some of those pieces of her legacy and what she came out of is just, it's really cool.
0: Now back to that delicious bao. Louis offers to teach me how to make them. Next thing I know, we're scooping Louis' signature pork filling into flattened balls of dough. And then he explains how to seal them.
15: What we're going to be doing is almost pushing this filling down while we pleat.
0: Louis worked at his mother's bakery as a kid, but he didn't want to be a chef professionally. In fact, after school, he worked as a community organizer in Chinatown. That's where he fell in love with food and the power it has to help unite a community.
15: I think more and more so it just felt like almost like a superpower to be able to like cook food and be like, oh, you need food for like 600 people for a fundraiser? Like, I think I can do that. Like honing that skill and getting better and better and better at it, it just felt right.
0: And hone he did. He's fast at what he does. As I work on bao number one, Louis moves on to a third.
17: Okay, I would like to point out that I'm about a quarter of the way around mine, and Lawrence is sealing off the one he started after I started this.
0: Contempo became rubato when Louis' mom retired. Rubato is a musical term that means a change of tempo. It describes what Louis wants to do with his menu, meld tradition, and his unique take on the classics. In the kitchen, I pinch what I think is my last pleat.
17: Okay, so here's my dumpy bao.
15: It's beautiful.
17: Is it well enough sealed on the bottom?
15: I would do a couple more pinches. So if you see here,
17: there's a lot of pinches.
0: Louis has some finished samples for me to try. The dough, light and sweet, and the roasted pork filling is, without exaggeration, stunning. He caramelizes the onions, which is a twist on a traditional bao.
15: So much of why I think cooking has spoke to me is because that's a language in itself, to be able to express caring, love, support, my own identity, and all these things captured into like a bao, because that's really honestly what all this is about. It's not about technique. To me, it's about the impact. And really, when you put it out there in the world, like, how does it affect other people? And what are you saying about who you are in this bao or in this dish? And to me, that's the most important part of it all. Maybe as a younger chef, I used to stay up and think about, you know, 50 ways to prepare a carrot. But now I think it's more about what is the best way that we can, you know, capture this moment that I'm remembering from my childhood so that people with shared experiences can also live that with me and see what we're doing here. And, you know, I think that's the mark I want to leave on the world.
0: Lawrence Louis, thank you so much.
15: Thank you so much. Appreciate it.
0: That was Lawrence Louis, finalist on Top Chef and owner of Roboto HK Cafe in Quincy.
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0: 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We have the day's top stories next. And then in about 10 minutes, we head to Texas. Protesters convicted in a shooting at a Texas immigration center have received decades in prison. We'll tell you about it. It's 6:29.
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2: Live from NPR News in Washington, I'm Dave Mattingly. The head of the UN's nuclear watchdog says inspectors will be going back into Iran as part of the 14-point memorandum of understanding signed by the U.S. and Iran. Rafael Grossi told reporters in Japan the International Atomic Energy Agency is still working out details of where and when the inspections will take place. Iran denied making such a pledge after high-level talks involving Vice President Vance took place in Geneva. The Senate has approved a war powers resolution aimed at preventing President Trump from taking any further military action against Iran. The House approved the resolution earlier this month. A bill designed to make housing in the U.S. more affordable has cleared Congress. It was approved by the House yesterday, a day after the Senate passed the legislation. The real estate industry says there are simply not enough available homes on the market to meet demand. NPR's Stephen Bisaha says the bill tries to address that.
3: It will ban corporate investors from buying up tons of single-family homes. Politicians have all blamed private equity for gobbling up these homes by putting down cash offers, and that also drives up prices. So this legislation will make it so those big investors can't buy up more than 350 homes.
2: Industry analysts caution corporate investors only account for a fraction of the housing market. This is NPR News.
0: Good morning. I'm Tiziana Deering. Thanks for choosing 90.9 WBUR in Boston. Boston City Councilor Brian Worrell wants to make 3 a.m. last call permanent. He says he plans to introduce legislation at tonight's council meeting. The state passed a temporary one-hour extension for serving alcohol earlier this month in support of World Cup tourism. Worrell says keeping the change, which would require sign-off from the legislature, could boost city revenue and build on the World Cup pilot. But the city's largest police union is raising concerns about public safety and increased crime. A pair of Boston City councilors is urging the MBTA to scrap plans for a center bus line through Blue Hill Avenue in Mattapan and Dorchester. WBUR's Andrea Perdomo-Hernandez reports the councilors are proposing a long-shot alternative extending the Orange Line subway.
4: The Blue Hill Avenue bus project is backed by an $80 million federal grant and is already in the design phase. But it's become controversial, with many in the community saying it would cause big traffic problems. City councilors Brian Worrell and Minyard Culpepper say instead of a bus lane, the T should consider bringing rail service to the area.
5: We think that an underground train from Mattapan to Ruggles Street is the more efficient way for us to use our dollars.
4: T officials have previously said there are no near-term plans to expand the subway system. After meeting with T General Manager Phil Eng, the councilors say the T did agree to submit their proposal for study. For 90.9 WBUR, I'm Andrea Perdomo-Hernandez.
0: A U.S. senator from Illinois is crediting a Delta airline crew with saving lives during a close call at Logan Airport over the weekend. A Delta flight from Dallas had to abort its initial landing Saturday to avoid an American Airlines plane taking off from an intersecting runway. During a Senate committee hearing yesterday on how to improve airspace safety, Democratic Senator Tammy Duckworth said the Delta crew's quick actions saved lives.
6: The crew of the Delta flight spotted the American Boeing 737 and executed a go-round to avoid a collision, saving the lives of the 129 passengers and six crew members on board. In far too many of these incidents, the difference between a close call and a deadly disaster has come down to a single, highly trained and professional individual taking emergency action.
0: The National Transportation Safety Board is investigating the incident. It's 6:34.
7: WBUR supporters include Declaring the Revolution, historical printings that embody the principles of the Declaration of Independence, jfklibrary.org/WBUR.
0: The Sox beat Denver yesterday 5-2 on the road. The series is tied at one game apiece and continues at 3:10 today. And England and Ghana tied 0-0 yesterday. The next World Cup game at Gillette is Norway versus France on Friday at 3 p.m. Plus, A.J. DiBonsa, the pride of Brockton, went number one to the Washington Wizards in last night's NBA draft. More sports at the top of the hour. It's back to sun for a couple of days before showers return. Sunny today and tomorrow with clear skies overnight tonight. Temperatures in the low 80s both days. Then showers come back tomorrow night. Maybe a thunderstorm. Expect showers on Friday, too. For now, sunny and 65 degrees in Boston. 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
9: It's Morning Edition from NPR News. I'm A. Martinez in Los Angeles, California.
10: And I'm Michelle Martin in Washington, D.C. Good morning. President Trump's acting director of national intelligence, Bill Pulte, has been on the job for less than a week. But even before he took the job, his appointment was raising alarms on Capitol Hill. Democrats solidly object, and Republicans are split. Here's retiring Republican Senator Tom Tillis speaking to reporters and posted online by Forbes.
11: My guess is, based on his past experience, it's just going to be another hot, steaming pile of dough.
10: Now, CNN and other outlets are reporting that Pulte started large staff cuts on Monday. NPR has not verified that reporting, but the top Democrats on the intelligence committees in the House and Senate sent a letter to Pulte asking about these reports and his other plans for the agency. Representative Jim Himes of Connecticut is that top Democrat on the House side, and he is with us now. Good morning.
12: Good morning, Michelle.
10: So as I said, this week, you and your Senate counterpart, Democrat Mark Warner of Virginia, signed a letter to Bill Pulte saying plans to fire staff risk jeopardizing the mission of his agency. Do you have any visibility into how many people have been fired or put on leave, who they are, and if there's any pattern to it?
12: Yeah, unfortunately, the answer to that question is no. And, you know, yesterday was just rumor after rumor, press reporting, hundreds of people fired, maybe at the National Counterterrorism Center, which is one of the critical elements of the Office of the Director of National Intelligence. In fact, it was so frustrating that at some point I just picked up the phone and directly called the director of their Office of Legislative Affairs, who told me that she had nothing to report. And so two problems. Number one, we have a man who certainly does not understand an absolutely critical agency, potentially, altering the structure and the people inside that agency. And by the way, this agency is not Bill Pulte's other ones, the Federal Housing Finance Agency, which is important but pretty esoteric. This is a group of people who work day in and day out to keep us alive and safe. And so we've got two problems, that, and then the second one is the overseers, that's me and Mark Warner and other members of Congress, have no idea what is actually happening.
10: So let me talk about a couple of the points that you just raised here. You're talking about the fact that Bill Pulte doesn't have any experience in intelligence. This is one of the issues that was raised when he was selected for this acting post. And you heard that quote from Senator Tillis where he said that this is going to be a big problem. Can you just say more about what it is about Bill Pulte's experience or lack thereof or his conduct in his other offices that has raised these kinds of alarms?
12: Exactly right. So, I mean, there's two huge problems here. Number one, you know, national security is a technical thing. It involves things like drones and surveillance and technology and artificial intelligence and where are the boundaries over what a human agent can do in a place like Baghdad. Really pretty technical stuff. And here is a guy who, has precisely zero experience. And again, this is not the Bureau of Weights and Measures. This is really life critical stuff for the citizens of the United States. Interestingly enough, the law that constitutes the Office of the Director of National Intelligence requires that this individual have extensive national security experience. But that's not the worst of it. The worst of it, of course, is that Bill Pulte demonstrated precisely who he is at the Federal Housing Finance Agency. You know, did he use his time there to actually work on federal housing finance? No. What he did was he illegally went into records that the agency hold in order to suggest that, falsely, by the way, and illegally, that Adam Schiff, one of the president's primary political opponents slash enemies, the attorney general of New York, who prosecuted or at least participated in the prosecution of Donald Trump, that they had committed crimes. So not just does he have no experience, but he has a long track record of using his office to go after the president's enemies. And when you're talking about the American intelligence community, people who do surveillance, people, you know, quite frankly, who carry guns and rappel out of helicopters, that's a terrifying thought.
10: Let me point out that grand juries have declined to indict any of the people who have been accused of mortgage fraud, or et cetera, that you just cited. So I think that's sort of important to note. You recall in your letter that the Office of the Director of National Intelligence was created after the 9/11 attacks to coordinate 18 intelligence agencies with the goal, of course, of preventing future terror attacks. If you point out that the statute requires that you be notified, or that Senator Warner be notified, that the person have experience in intelligence, what recourse do you now have, since it doesn't appear that those guidelines were followed?
12: Yeah. I mean, the answer is there probably is some technical legal recourse, because the appointment of Bill Pulte does violate the law. But we all know that the technical legal recourse is the kind of thing that takes, if you're lucky, 9 months, 12 months, 18 months, right? And that exceeds the 210-day period that an acting individual can stay in the role. So what we really have, and you played the audio of Tom Tillis, what we really have, and this is a point worth making, this is not a partisan thing. We have bipartisan outrage on Capitol Hill, and of course the president has things that he wants to get from Capitol Hill. So there, you know, there's pressure there.
10: That is Democratic Representative Jim Himes of Connecticut. He's the top Democrat on the House Intelligence Committee. Congressman, thank you.
12: Thank you, Michelle.
9: A federal judge has given lengthy sentences to 8 people who participated in an anti-ICE demonstration outside a Texas immigrant detention center last year. The group faced terrorism charges after the non-fatal shooting of a police officer at the facility. Dylan Duke with member station KERA reports from North Texas.
13: Federal prosecutors accused the demonstrators of being affiliated with Antifa, which is short for anti-fascist, a far-left ideology, not a centralized organization. President Donald Trump designated Antifa a domestic terrorist organization last year. Defendant Benjamin Song was sentenced to 100 years in prison. He was charged with shooting and injuring a police officer outside the Prairie Land Detention Center during a July 4th protest. The judge said he didn't take responsibility. Song's mother, Hope Song, said the prosecution misportrayed her son's actions during the noise demonstration.
14: He's accepted full responsibility for what actually happened, but he will never accept responsibility for a lie, a government lie made to prosecute innocent people.
13: Benjamin Song claimed during his sentencing that he opened fire at the officer out of fear that protesters would be shot at. The judge barred Song's attorneys from arguing during the trial that Song shot at the officer in self-defense. Lydia Koza is the wife of defendant Autumn Hill, who was sentenced to 50 years in prison for her alleged involvement in planning the shooting.
15: In the face of this grotesque distortion of anything that could ever have called itself due process, I am livid.
13: FBI Director Kash Patel said in a statement that his agency remains committed to dismantling Antifa. The defendants have denied being members of any terrorist group, and they say they're being politically persecuted. 7 more people who pleaded guilty will be sentenced July 1st. For NPR News, I'm Dylan Duke.

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2: Plus, Cristiano Ronaldo and Lionel Messi have set new men's World Cup records. And a watchdog group says some crisis pregnancy centers falsely convince patients their pregnancies are healthy.
3: Later, they found themselves in the hospital with an ectopic pregnancy or some other complication that was not diagnosed by the crisis pregnancy center.
2: Sun today and tomorrow with highs around 80. It's 7:01.
4: Live from NPR News in Washington, I'm Windsor Johnston. Secretary of State Marco Rubio is meeting with Arab leaders whose countries were hit by Iran during the war. NPR's Aya Betraoui reports Rubio is presenting an interim agreement to end the conflict negotiated by the U.S. and Iran.
5: Rubio's in Abu Dhabi meeting with the ruler of the United Arab Emirates before stops in Kuwait and Bahrain. All three countries host U.S. troops and have been targeted by Iranian missiles and drones, including during the past months of ceasefire. But they weren't consulted on the U.S.-Israeli decision to launch the war. Now Rubio tells reporters in the UAE that he's in the Gulf to listen, quote, more than we are to talk.
6: We want to hear their thoughts, especially in the aftermath of this weekend in Switzerland, and make sure that their views are taken into account in every decision that we make, because they're our partners.
5: That meeting in Switzerland between the U.S. and Iran concluded with the U.S. temporarily lifting oil sanctions as Iran reopens the Strait of Hormuz. Rubio's regional tour does not include a stop in Israel, which is opposed to ceasefires with Iran and in Lebanon. Aya Betraoui, NPR News, Dubai.
4: President Trump is heading to Capitol Hill today to meet with Senate Republicans a day after lawmakers voted to limit his war powers in Iran. The Senate joined the House yesterday in approving a resolution aimed at restricting the president's ability to pursue further military action against Iran without congressional approval. NPR's Eric McDaniel reports the measure reflects growing concerns among lawmakers about the conflict and Trump's interim deal to end it.
7: Congress has the power to declare war and regulate military conflict. It hasn't been able to do that, though, for the U.S.-Israeli war against Iran. The Trump administration hasn't asked for approval or a declaration of war in contravention of the law. This resolution is not legally binding and not likely to change President Trump's behavior, but the message is clear. A majority of lawmakers, including a handful of Republicans, disapprove of the Iran war, as does a large majority of the American public. This vote comes as Vice President Vance is hashing out the details of an agreement to end the war, the initial terms of which have been roundly rebuked by members of both parties. Eric McDaniel, NPR News, Washington.
4: The results of New York's primary elections are raising fresh questions about the future of the Democratic Party after progressive candidates scored a number of victories yesterday. Steve Kestenbaum reports the outcome is being viewed as an early test of New York City Mayor Zohran Mamdani's political influence.
8: Mamdani stumped heavily for Claire Valdez. She's a state assembly member. She was declared the winner in Brooklyn's 7th congressional district. That seat is being vacated by retiring Representative Nydia Velazquez. The candidates backed by Mamdani were highly critical of Israel's actions in Gaza. That includes former New York City Comptroller Brad Lander. He's a close friend of the mayor, and he had a big win over incumbent Congressman Dan Goldman.
4: At Steve Kestenbaum reporting. This is NPR News in Washington.
2: And in Boston, we're 90.9 WBUR. Good morning. I'm Tiziana Deering. President Trump is expected to sign a bipartisan housing bill today, championed by Democratic Senator Elizabeth Warren. Congress passed the 21st Century Road to Housing Act yesterday. It targets high housing costs across the country by streamlining regulations to encourage construction of new homes and apartments. The plan also caps the number of single-family homes that corporate investors can buy as rental properties. The number of people without homes in Boston is going down. The city released data yesterday from its annual homeless census. As of January, there were 11% fewer people living without shelter on city streets. Katie Cahill Holloway works for the city housing office. She says Boston received a federal grant about 3 years ago, and it's helping.
9: For people experiencing unsheltered homelessness. So we got housing resources and supportive services to make sure that people were engaging in housing search, and then once housed, they had access to stabilization services.
2: Holloway says the program took several years to implement fully, but now individuals long unable to access shelter are getting help. 12

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1: 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Coming up in about 15 minutes, in Utah, an entire town has been out of their homes for nearly a week after they evacuated because of wildfires. Plus, in Western Europe, it feels like fire as they struggle through a heat wave. We bring you great stories with your morning caffeine. 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
1: 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Here on 90.9 WBUR, we've got the football and the fandom. Stay with us. It's 65 degrees in Boston.

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2: In business news, the MGM Springfield Casino faces a $25,000 fine for offering illegal bets on a Northeastern University baseball game back in 2025. The state's gaming commission approved the fine at a meeting last week. State law allows sports betting, but forbids taking bets on college sports teams from Massachusetts. Regulators say no one actually placed a bet, but the betting window was open for about 2 hours before it was flagged and removed. And in Roxbury, the McDonald's on Warren Street is reopening its dining room in the afternoon hours after closing that part for about a year. The owners had shut down indoor dining during after-school hours, saying groups of teens were yelling, vandalizing, and disrupting other customers. But the Boston Globe reports the location now has teamed up with law enforcement and youth service providers for a grand reopening this week. They'll maintain a regular presence after school and offer resources and mentorship to teens. Thanks for spending part of Wednesday with 90.9 WBUR.
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0: This is Morning Edition from NPR News. I'm Michelle Martin.
6: And I'm A. Martinez. When the Trump administration dissolved USAID over a year ago, it disrupted the system, sending a special food made from American-grown peanuts to starving children around the world. Two U.S. factories make this ready-to-use therapeutic food, Georgia-based Manna Nutrition and Edisea in Rhode Island. They're now looking for new delivery channels, as Georgia Public Broadcasting's Grant Blankenship reports.
7: A production line chugs along as Manna Nutrition Compliance Officer Andrea Hines leads a tour of the factory for dignitaries from near and far, including colleagues Edisea Nutrition and Trump administration officials.
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8: Each case represents 2.5 lives that are going to be saved.
7: For a malnourished child, 3 pocket-sized packs a day for 6 weeks of what's like a sweetened peanut butter can mean the difference between life and death. This factory in Fitzgerald, Georgia, population about 8,000, is one of only 2 in the nation making this ready-to-use therapeutic food, or RUTF. For peanut farmer and Georgia Peanut Commission Vice Chair Joe Botiford, this is a point of pride. A friend, a peanut sheller, used to bring back photos from trips to Africa where kids were given RUTF.
9: You got the before picture and you got the after picture. Now, unless you're blind, you can pick them out. I mean, I think this is the best humanitarian effort that the peanut industry has.
7: Or had. USAID had been responsible for over half the orders annually for RUTF before the Trump administration dismantled the agency over a year ago. Now orders are at a trickle and cases of RUTF are stacked beneath a huge American flag hanging from the rafters, waiting to be deployed. That's why Manna put on this tour for the dignitaries, including a big lunch, where they and Edisea heard from Alabama native Linda Blanchard.
10: Madam Ambassador, welcome to Fitzgerald. So honored that y'all would take some time.
7: Blanchard is President Trump's ambassador to the United Nations World Food Program, and she explains his take on humanitarian aid.
11: And now this president's doing it bigger and better.
7: With some changes,
11: instead of its continual aid without showing something and raising these countries up, it's more humanitarian trades.
7: Humanitarian trade, or as some State Department documents call it, commercial diplomacy. The idea is that the U.S. will want something in return for food aid.
11: Under a new umbrella, and it's DHR.
7: DHR is the Bureau of Disaster and Human Response, a new arm of the State Department. It only has about an eighth of the funding of the former USAID. Research published in the medical journal The Lancet estimates that some 163,000 more children could die annually as a result of the end of USAID. Which is why...
12: I'm thinking, if the State Department money takes longer...
7: Then Maria Kasparian with Adesia says they have to find new ways to move their product, with or without the U.S. government.
12: Our ultimate need is getting these life-saving foods to children when they need them, which is now, right? The need didn't stop.
7: For now, both companies are seeing what help is left from private philanthropy. Manna is also selling branded peanut butter to make up shortfalls. For NPR News, I'm Grant Blankenship in Fitzgerald, Georgia.

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1: Coming up in about half an hour on 90.9 WBUR, New York City Mayor Zoran Mamdani flexed his political power in New York's primaries yesterday. The Democratic Socialists' picks won, and that's spurring questions about the future direction of the Democratic Party. 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
1: Here's a look at some of the stories we're following for you this Wednesday morning. President Trump is meeting with Senate Republicans for lunch today. It's a day after the full Senate passed a war powers resolution aimed at limiting his military actions in Iran. France recorded its hottest day ever yesterday, prompting the Eiffel Tower and the Louvre to restrict visiting hours due to the heat. And licensed taxi drivers in Boston now can accept ride requests through rideshare apps like Uber and Lyft. 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
0: It's Morning Edition from NPR News. I'm E. Martinez.
6: And I'm Michelle Martin. Under the Trump administration, there's new support and federal investment for what are known as crisis pregnancy centers, organizations that try to persuade people not to have abortions. A nonprofit watchdog group says some of those centers are misleading pregnant patients by claiming they can rule out pregnancy complications when they can't. NPR's Selena Simmons-Duffin has this exclusive report.
7: There are thousands of crisis pregnancy centers across the country. They're often Christian organizations whose purpose is to try to keep people from having abortions. Many of the staff are volunteers who may or may not have medical training. Some wear scrubs or white coats and have clients fill out medical questionnaires. The centers usually promote abstinence, provide adoption and parenting resources, and pregnancy tests, all for free.
8: A storefront with an ultrasound machine might describe some crisis pregnancy centers around the country, including in New York.
7: That's Michelle Cooper-Smith, Executive Director of Campaign for Accountability, a nonprofit watchdog group. Her organization sent a letter this week to New York Attorney General Letitia James, shared exclusively with NPR. It requests that the AG's office investigate whether crisis pregnancy centers in New York are fraudulently advertising to women that they can diagnose ectopic pregnancies. That's a rare complication that happens when an embryo implants outside of the uterus. If it implants in a fallopian tube, the tube can rupture, which can be life-threatening. Cooper Smith's letter cites cases in Texas and Massachusetts where women in those states went to pregnancy centers that missed serious conditions.
8: They were told that their pregnancies were viable or told that, you know, everything was fine. And then later they found themselves in the hospital with an ectopic pregnancy or some other sort of pregnancy complication that was not diagnosed by the crisis pregnancy center.
7: Surprisingly, a major group that represents crisis pregnancy centers agrees that they are not set up to diagnose ectopic pregnancies and should not be making that promise on their websites. The National Institute of Family and Life Advocates supports a network of 1,800 crisis pregnancy centers. Here's the group's Vice President of Legal Affairs, Ann O'Connor, giving a webinar for the Pro-Life Team podcast last year.
9: Do not advertise we can rule out an ectopic. We really don't like to see that language because it is near impossible to rule out an ectopic.
7: She went on to explain that a single ultrasound can't establish whether someone has an ectopic pregnancy. That diagnosis requires multiple blood tests and multiple ultrasounds, and crisis pregnancy centers aren't staffed or set up to provide ongoing medical care for patients. She adds that centers can still talk about ultrasounds.
9: We're doing the ultrasound to to see if the fetus is in the womb where it's supposed to be. So language like that.
7: Despite this guidance, Cooper Smith's organization found 100 examples of centers using language about ruling out ectopic pregnancies on their websites across 49 states. The National Institute of Family and Life Advocates did not respond to NPR's multiple requests for comment. Crisis Pregnancy Center marketing about ectopic pregnancies often references abortion medication, which has grown dramatically in popularity since Roe v. Wade was overturned. For instance, My Choice Pregnancy Care Center in New York's Hudson Valley says on its website, quote, "If you plan on taking abortion pills, book an ultrasound to rule out an ectopic pregnancy," unquote. Dr. Jonas Swartz is a professor of obstetrics and gynecology at Duke Health who's done research on crisis pregnancy centers. He says an ultrasound is not necessary before taking abortion medication.
10: Telemedicine abortion with medication abortion pills has been shown to be safe even without ultrasound.
7: An ectopic pregnancy diagnosis is a process that requires follow-up care and medical or surgical treatment, he says. Abortion medication won't resolve an ectopic pregnancy if there is one, but it won't make it worse either. In other words, these centers are marketing a service that they can't provide and is not medically necessary. Swartz says he's sympathetic to patients navigating the confusing early weeks of pregnancy, who might be worried and who might not be able to get in to see an OBGYN quickly.
10: Theoretically, people who would reach out to a crisis pregnancy center are in crisis. They have an unexpected pregnancy or something going on in their pregnancy and they need help.
7: He says the best place to seek that help is with a trained and licensed medical team who can give you complete information and any follow-up care you might need. He wishes more public resources and support were going towards places that can provide that. Selena Simmons-Duffin, NPR News.
0: We are in the height of tick bite season, but when you get bit by a tick, it's not really a bite.
11: They have mouth parts that are remarkably adapted for basically drilling in and anchoring inside your skin.
6: Ouch. Michael Raup is professor emeritus of entomology at the University of Maryland.
11: That's why the tick is so darn hard to remove once it's on.
6: So before you take a ramble through the woods, Raup says it is crucial to slather on tick repellent, and you should follow his fashion advice.
11: I really do look geeky when I do this, but if you're wearing pants, tuck those pant legs into your socks.
0: You can even buy clothing treated with a tick repellent permethrin, or just stay out of the places where ticks are most at home.
6: CDC epidemiologist Allison Hinckley says try your best to avoid the grassy, brushy, or wooded areas.
12: If you're hiking, staying in the middle of a trail is a great way to avoid exposure to those ticks.
0: Once home, our experts suggest you check for ticks in the shower and throw your clothes in the dryer on medium to high heat for about 30 minutes to kill the bugs at any life stage. And Hinckley says if you do find a tick,
12: the best way to remove a tick is to use fine-tipped tweezers, although you can use your fingertips. If there are any parts that get left in your skin after you remove the tick, it's okay.
6: After you remove the tick, Professor Raup recommends sending it to a lab for identification.
11: Not only are they going to identify which species the tick is, these tick testing laboratories will determine actually which species of tick-borne illness pathogen they are carrying.
6: So you can learn what you may have been exposed to.
0: And if you're feeling tired with flu-like symptoms or you have a rash in the shape of a bullseye, the CDC's Hinckley says to act quickly.
12: That's certainly a sign that it's time to get to your healthcare provider. You can get antibiotics for it that help get rid of the infection. And the sooner you get it, the better the outcome.
6: Just a few tips for enjoying and surviving the outdoors in fashion challenge safety. This is Morning Edition from NPR News. I'm Michelle Martin.
0: And I'm A. Martinez.
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2: Meeting with Senate Republicans. NPR Sam Greenglass reports the lunching comes amid rising tensions between Trump and his congressional colleagues, including Senate Majority Leader John Thune.
3: Some Republicans worry Trump is undercutting their shared agenda and focusing more on 2020 than 2026, pushing old claims about stolen elections and targeting incumbents he sees as disloyal. Some of those departing members now feel more uninhibited. I did ask Thune whether he worries Trump's actions will hurt Republicans this fall, and he said focusing on pocketbook issues will be the path to keeping the majority. I pressed him, though, if it is hard to stay focused on those things right now. And Thune told me he is trying his best.
2: That's NPR Sam Greenglass reporting. Senate Republicans joined Democrats yesterday in advancing a resolution that would limit the president's ability to use additional military force against Iran without congressional approval. Nuclear inspectors from the United Nations could soon be returning to Iran under a new agreement. International Atomic Energy Agency Director General Rafael Grossi says the deal includes provisions for oversight of Iran's nuclear activities and facilities.
4: This has been signed, has been agreed. Paragraph 8 of this Memorandum of Understanding says explicitly that the nuclear activities that are going to be carried out with regards to the nuclear material facilities and will be supervised by the IAEA.
2: The announcement follows recent talks in Switzerland. President Trump and Vice President J.D. Vance say Iran agreed to allow inspectors back into the country, but Tehran denies making that commitment. South Carolina Attorney General Alan Wilson has won the Republican nomination for governor after defeating the candidate who was initially backed by President Trump. But just days before the runoff, Trump also endorsed Wilson, giving his support to both candidates. South Carolina Public Radio's Gavin Jackson reports.
5: Lieutenant Governor Pamela Evatt received Trump's coveted endorsement in late May before the primary, but it didn't land as expected. Wilson gained momentum during the two-week runoff period, fueled by support from former opponents like Congressman Ralph Norman and Nancy Mace. With Trump's gubernatorial picks in Iowa and recently Georgia losing, and polling pointing to another loss, he made a dual endorsement last week for both candidates, saying in part, quote, "With either one, you can't go wrong," quote. Wilson, the four-term attorney general, was declared the winner roughly 30 minutes after polls closed. He faces Democratic State Representative Jermaine Johnson in November. For NPR News, I'm Gavin Jackson in Columbia, South Carolina.
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6: And in Boston, thanks for choosing 90.9 WBUR. I'm Tiziana Deering. Boston City Councilor Brian Worrell wants to make 3 a.m. last call permanent. He says he plans to introduce legislation at tonight's council meeting. The state passed a temporary one-hour extension for serving alcohol earlier this month to support World Cup tourism. Worrell says keeping the change, which would require sign-off from the legislature, could boost city revenue and build on the World Cup pilot. But the city's largest police union is raising concerns about public safety and increased crime. One of the state's most powerful real estate lobbies says it no longer is willing to negotiate a form of statewide rent control. That's after the Supreme Judicial Court ruled yesterday that a ballot measure to enact rent control in the state couldn't appear on the November ballot because it excludes religious organizations. Last week, NAIOP Massachusetts says it was willing to negotiate a less restrictive form of rent control in order to keep the proposal off the ballot, but the group's CEO, Tamara Small, says that's no longer on the table.
7: Because there is no question appearing on the ballot, there is no compromise to be reached. It's simply off the ballot, so voters will not see this at this time.
6: Small says NAIOP wants lawmakers focused on other solutions to the state's housing crisis, including making it easier to build more housing through expedited permitting and reviews. The Boston Black Art and Music Soul Festival, or BAMS Fest, kicks off today. The celebration includes musical performances.

0: His art exhibits and a roller skating party. It runs through this weekend. Organizers say they've had to scale back programming, though, because they've received fewer corporate sponsorships this year. BAMS Fest board chair Austin Elise Mayfield blames financial headwinds.
1: There's been no loss of goodwill, but it's just a different economic landscape across the board. Even the grants that, you know, may have been previously available may have had, you know, smaller awards this year.
0: Festival organizers still are trying to raise $95,000. It's 8:06.
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0: Willier Abreu and Nate Eaton drove in two runs each, and Sonny Gray had an 11-strikeout showing as the Red Sox beat the Colorado Rockies 5-2 last night. That series continues in Denver at 3:10 p.m. Meanwhile, the Celtics selected big man Chris Sanak in last night's NBA draft. The freshman from Houston went to the Seas on the 27th pick. More sports at the bottom of the hour. Put that umbrella away. Today, sunny with a high around 80. Clear skies stick around tonight and through tomorrow. Tonight's low 58, tomorrow's high 82. And then those showers return Thursday night. Looks like they'll probably last into Friday. Right now in Boston, 70 degrees. Thanks for choosing 90.9 WBUR.
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4: It's Morning Edition from NPR News. I'm Amy Martinez in Los Angeles, California.
5: And I'm Michelle Martin in Washington, D.C. Good morning. Congress passed the largest housing bill in decades last night with strong bipartisan support.
4: The measure now heads to the president's desk for a signature. So what will it actually do to help with housing affordability?
5: Here to tell us about it is NPR personal finance reporter Stephen Basaha. Stephen, good morning.
6: Good morning, Michelle.
5: So homeownership is a big part of the American dream, but it's just financially out of reach for many people right now. Why is that?
6: Yeah, well, there are a lot of reasons the cost of homeownership has gone up. Like, you know, mortgage rates have risen over the past several years. Wages have recently fallen behind inflation. The cost of land alone has skyrocketed about 75% since the pandemic. And then there's the classic supply and demand problem. The U.S. is short millions of homes. By some counts, about 4 or 5 million units short of the demand. And, you know, that sends prices up.
5: So what does this legislation try to do to make homeownership more attainable?
6: Well, probably the part of the bill that's gotten the most attention is that it will ban corporate investors from buying up tons of single-family homes. Politicians like Massachusetts Senator Elizabeth Warren and President Trump have all blamed private equity for gobbling up these homes by putting down cash offers, and that also drives up prices. So this legislation will make it so those big investors can't buy up more than 350 homes. Now, these investors, they do just make up a tiny fraction of the overall housing market. But I did speak with Senator Warren, a Democrat, who co-sponsored a bill with Republican Senator Tim Scott, and she pointed out how in some places, like Atlanta, corporations own a big slice of the market.
7: If you don't live in a neighborhood where private equity has already moved in, believe me, you're on the list.
5: Okay, so that's one change, but this bill has more than 40 parts to it. What else stands out to you?
6: Yeah, one of the core ideas of this bill is to make it easier for home builders to build homes. And it does that by streamlining federal housing regulation. Like, for example, if there's a new building going up between two that already got an environmental review, builders really can just skip that step. Another provision creates a grant to have communities develop, like, essentially a Sears catalog of pre-approved housing designs, so builders need fewer approvals to get up to code. And when asked researchers, there was like one thing they were most excited about, this corner of the housing market that sort of has been forgotten about and stigmatized.
5: Okay, what corner is that?
6: Yeah, that is manufactured homes. They are cheaper to build than other homes, and this will make it so that's even cheaper by getting rid of a part that most owners don't even need. That is this permanent chassis, this metal frame that lets you transport it. You know, mobile homes are rarely actually mobile. They usually stay in just one spot. spot. This bill gets rid of that chassis requirement because it's just not needed in many cases. That alone could save $5,000 or $10,000 of the price tag, so it can make a pretty big difference here.
5: Okay, yeah, I see that point. But, you know, housing problems have been a problem for a while. I mean, you've been reporting on this. If President Trump signs this bill, like he's expected to do, how soon before Americans could notice some relief?
6: Well, it's going to take a while to feel most of the effects of this bill. It's just going to, you know, take time to encourage more new home building and just actually build the homes. The bill also encourages local governments to do some reforms because they have actually a lot of power over how fast houses get built. And there will still be other challenges like mortgage rates and land costs. But, you know, Warren said it's been about 30 years since the federal government really took on any major housing legislation. Now she says lawmakers have finally actually moved.
5: That is NPR personal finance reporter Stephen Bissaha. Stephen, thank you.
6: Thank you.
4: Republican Congressman Mike Lawler of New York is a co-sponsor of the 21st Century Road to Housing Act, one of the few pieces of legislation to receive such bipartisan support this year. Congressman, so why do you think that happened? Why do you think this legislation got the kind of bipartisan support it did?
8: Well, I think housing is one of the most important issues that Congress can tackle when dealing with the issue of affordability. You know, we are upwards of 8 million units underbuilt nationwide. And ultimately, bottom line is increased supply. This is a basic supply and demand issue. The more supply we have to meet the demand, the more prices will come down. And, you know, I can tell you in my area, prices are exponentially higher than just about anywhere in the world.
4: Is this an example of how maybe local governments are incapable of dealing with the situation and it required the federal government to step in?
8: Well, I think this is an issue that requires federal, state, and local cooperation. Look, I don't want one-size-fits-all mandates, and I certainly do believe in local control of zoning. However, you do need to incentivize. What can the federal government through HUD do to help incentivize more construction and address some of the outdated state and local zoning laws? Part of it also is infrastructure. You know, if you're not investing in the infrastructure of your community, it does make it harder to build more housing. I can tell you in my area, for instance, I have the New York City watershed. So in some communities in my district, it is exponentially harder to build because a lot of people are on septic and well as opposed to sewer and, you know, water system. So, you know, there are some real impediments that, you know, do impact, but you have to be able to work together. And I think the federal government hadn't really addressed the issue of housing in decades. And this was a big opportunity to do that.
4: All right. If we can we talk about last night's primary? The Cook Political Report considers your district, the 17th, to be the only toss-up district in New York. And Democrats have picked a combat veteran, Kate Conley, to go up against you in November. Congressman, I'm wondering, is your working relationship with President Trump in this case a plus or a minus for you and other Republicans who face very tight contests this November?
8: Look, I've been consistently rated among the most bipartisan and effective members of Congress precisely because I have the ability to work with everybody, regardless of who the president is. If you want to deliver results for your district and for your community and address the issues that matter, from housing to energy costs to health care to international crises, you have to be able to sit down across the aisle. It's why when Joe Biden was president, I passed over a dozen pieces of legislation. Donald Trump, president, same thing. I've been able to deliver big wins for New York, including lifting the cap on salt, the ability for folks to deduct their state and local taxes. It's why New Yorkers saw among the highest tax cut in the entire country, and why 97% of Americans saw a tax cut when they filed in April. You know, we've secured the border and stopped the massive influx of illegal immigration into the country. You have to be able to work with whoever the president is and deliver for the district. And frankly, my opponent can't point to one thing in which she would buck her own party or work across the aisle. I have a very extensive record of doing that.
4: But do you feel you almost have to walk a tightrope between not alienating the president, but also trying to make sure that anyone else who feels that they're going to judge you because of your association with him might limit their voting for you?
8: It's not a tightrope, but when I agree with the president, I say it. When I disagree with him, I say it. You know, just a few weeks ago, I discharged a bill in support of Ukraine. I discharged a bill for the Faster Labor Contracts Act. I have an extensive record of bucking my party where it matters for my district. But it does also require the ability to work with the president as well. You can't just be no, no, no. You have to actually engage and have a constructive ability to negotiate on these issues. You can't just take the position, I hate the president. That doesn't work in reality if you're actually trying to govern and to deliver on these issues. The housing bill is just the latest example of that.
4: That's Republican Congressman Mike Lawler of New York. Congressman, thanks.
8: Thank you.
5: California is trying to figure out ways to speed up vote counting. It took a week for the governor's race and the results for Los Angeles mayor to be called in this month's primaries. President Trump and his allies are seizing on that delay to spread false claims of fraud. Guy Marzorati from member station KQED reports.
9: Here's why California takes so long to count. The state mails every voter a ballot by default, and millions of voters here have gotten in the habit of returning their ballots on Election Day. That leads to a big pileup of ballots that need to be checked before they can be counted, says Kim Alexander, president of the nonprofit California Voter Foundation.
10: Counties lack the staff, space, and equipment that they need to facilitate more efficient ballot processing.
9: Alexander is asking lawmakers to give counties nearly $56 million to buy new machines to sort and scan ballots.
10: And a lot of counties need more staff support, and it's expensive if they want to hire part-time or pay overtime employees.
9: But Republican Assemblymember Natasha Johnson is on the fence about spending more for vote counting. She says state leaders could instead encourage Californians to return their ballots earlier, which would allow for a larger share of results to be counted on election night.
11: That's the story I think we need to start telling and sharing. It's like, vote by mail and vote early, and then we have a better depiction of how this is going to play out.
9: Rather than change voter behavior, other lawmakers are pushing to alter the state's election rules. Democratic Senator Laura Richardson wants to make it easier for voters to bring their completed vote-by-mail ballot to a polling place and check in before casting it.
12: Which could potentially avoid the delay of doing the verification on the back end when it's a part of thousands and thousands of other ballots.
9: Matt Morales, the Registrar of Voters in Santa Clara County, says that would just trade one problem for another.
13: Yes, you might save like a little bit of time in signature checking on the back end, but you're going to have longer lines at vote centers or polling places.
9: Morales argues that Californians have shown through their actions they like the convenience of voting at home and returning their ballots when they want. But the stakes for a faster count could be even higher in November when California House seats could decide the balance of power in Congress. For NPR News, I'm Guy Marzorati in San Jose.
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0: This is 90.9 WBUR. We head to Quincy next, and Chef Lawrence Louis' restaurant, Roboto. The Top Chef finalist teaches me to make bao and explains how his start as a community organizer in Chinatown helped him make him who he is.
15: I think more and more so just felt like almost like a superpower to be able to like cook food and be like, oh, you need food for like 600 people for a fundraiser? Like, I think I can do that.
0: Thanks for making us part of your morning routine. It's 8:20.
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0: 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Thanks for listening this morning. 70 degrees in Boston, still in the low 60s out towards central Massachusetts.
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0: 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A chef in Quincy recently made the finals on arguably one of the biggest TV cooking competitions in the world.
18: I'm going to be doing four different sauces for four different rice rolls.
0: Lawrence Louis didn't win Top Chef, but he says he didn't lose either. Louis runs Roboto HK Cafe, and his Cantonese and Hong Kong-style cuisine, inspired by the food he grew up with, fueled his rise on the show. I popped by Roboto one morning last week to visit Louis and his wife, Rari Ratsifa.
19: Hi, y'all can come on in.
20: Hi, how are you?
19: Good, how are you?
0: The small restaurant was closed, but still bustling.
19: So this one, sorry.
20: No, this.
0: I'm assuming this is life in a kitchen.
19: Yeah, welcome to the kitchen is as timers go off and on.
0: Louis was gone for 2 months while filming Top Chef in the Carolinas. His son Ivo was just 18 months old when he left. His wife Rari stayed with the baby while Louis worried about what he'd miss.
19: My biggest fear was, like, is he going to remember me? And so I think there were certain moments while I was gone that was particularly difficult. Like, he got a hand, foot, and mouth while I was gone. And I remember talking to her that week, and she's like, things are tough.
0: But it's really the two of you did Top Chef.
19: Whenever I was doing interviews, like, I kept saying we. And like, oh, we practiced that, we did this. And they're like, who's we? You're the only one cooking on this show. Like, who's we? And like, I think a big part of it was because Rari was really the factor that pushed us to do it, because she was like, nah, like, this is a huge opportunity. And she's like, it's your responsibility, like, to take that. Not just for our family, but also for, like, our friends, our community.
0: Rari, was it worth it?
21: Oh, yes. I mean, 100% worth it. Just being able to see him pursue, like, cooking, knowing that my son is going to see this, you know, when he's going to be older, and, you know, like, he's going to have a role model, and I'm just so glad that Lawrence is that.
0: Louis thrived on Top Chef by being true to his roots. He made food important to him and his Chinese-American community, and that includes bao, a yeasty steamed bun with savory or sweet fillings. It's often part of dim sum, a traditional meal of small plates and tea.
19: Our kind of Chinese hub was always Chinatown. And so that was always the place every Sunday, you know, and reluctantly as a child we don't understand that now as adults, because we're like, why would you not want to go to dim sum, right? But like as a child, you're like, I don't want to go. I want to watch cartoons. I want to do this. I want to do this. But it became these kind of core memories with my grandparents, with my aunts and uncles and my cousins. And that's really where community for me was founded in.
0: Louis and his staff make dozens of bao each morning using a giant mixer that belonged to his mother, Joyce Chan. She used to have a Cantonese bakery called Contempo in this space before Louis took over with Roboto. But Joyce Chan wasn't a baker. She was a teacher and a musician. She bought the space because her rock band, also Contempo, needed a basement for practice. They still practice in that basement today.
19: you know, she put it together, she made it happen, and then she handed it over to me. And I think being able to keep some of those pieces of her legacy and what she came out of is just, it's really cool.
0: Now back to that delicious bao. Louis offers to teach me how to make them. Next thing I know, we're scooping Louis's signature pork filling into flattened balls of dough. And then he explains how to seal them.
19: What we're going to be doing is almost pushing this filling down while we pleat.
0: Louis worked at his mother's bakery as a kid, but he didn't want to be a chef professionally. In fact, after school, he worked as a community organizer in Chinatown. That's where he fell in love with food and the power it has to help unite a community.
19: I think more and more so it just felt like almost like a superpower to be able to like cook food and be like, oh, you need food for like 600 people for a fundraiser? Like, I think I can do that. Like honing that skill and getting better and better and better at it, it just felt right.
0: And hone he did. He's fast at what he does. As I work on bao number one, Louis moves on to a third.
21: Okay, I would like to point out that I'm about a quarter of the way around mine, and Lawrence is sealing off the one he started after I started this.
0: Contempo became rubato when Louis's mom retired. Rubato is a musical term that means a change of tempo. It describes what Louis wants to do with his menu, meld tradition, and his unique take on the classics. In the kitchen, I pinch what I think is my last pleat.
21: Okay, so here's my dumpy bao.
19: It's beautiful.
21: Is it well enough sealed on the bottom?
19: I would do a couple more pinches. So if you see here,
21: there's a lot of pinches.
0: Louis has some finished samples for me to try. The dough, light and sweet, and the roasted pork filling is, without exaggeration, stunning. He caramelizes the onions, which is a twist on a traditional bao.
19: So much of why I think cooking has spoke to me is because that's a language in itself, to be able to express caring, love, support, my own identity, and all these things captured into like a bao, because that's really honestly what all this is about. It's not about technique. To me, it's about the impact. And really, when you put it out there in the world, like, how does it affect other people? And what are you saying about who you are in this bao or in this dish? And to me, that's the most important part of it all. Maybe as a younger chef, I used to stay up and think about, you know, 50 ways to prepare a carrot. But now I think it's more about what is the best way that we can, you know, capture this moment that I'm remembering from my childhood so that people with shared experiences can also live that with me and see what we're doing here. And, you know, I think that's the mark I want to leave on the world.
0: Lawrence Louis, thank you so much.
19: Thank you so much. Appreciate it.
0: That was Lawrence Louis, finalist on Top Chef and owner of Rubato HK Cafe in Quincy.
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0: We bring you shared experiences here on 90.9 WBUR. Stay with us. We have the day's top stories next, and then in about 10 minutes, we'll head to Texas. Protesters convicted in a shooting at a Texas immigration center have received decades in prison. It's 8:29.
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1: In business news, your next Uber or Lyft ride could be in a taxi. Boston Mayor Michelle Wu unveiled a one-year pilot program yesterday that allows licensed cab drivers to accept trip requests through rideshare apps. Wu is limiting the trips to within Boston. She says she wants to give passengers more options while improving earnings for the drivers. The rides will use the same upfront pricing structure offered by rideshare apps instead of city-regulated taxi meter fares. Trips to and from Logan Airport are excluded. International travel group EF is paying a $500,000 penalty for violating state conflict of interest laws. The company, with U.S. headquarters in Cambridge, regularly offered cash stipends and personal travel rewards to public school employees for recruiting students for trips. An EF spokesperson says it adjusted its rewards program last year in response to concerns. I'm Tiziana Deering. Stay informed. Stay with WBUR's Morning Edition.
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4: This is Morning Edition from NPR News. I'm Michelle Martin.
0: And I'm A. Martinez. Every year, the NBA draft gives the league's worst teams an opportunity to be center of attention. Last night, teams took turns in the first round of selecting eligible players. Kurt Heelan is the lead NBA writer for NBC Sports. He joins us to break the draft down for us. So, Kurt, the Washington Wizards had the league's worst record. They had the first overall pick. Who they take, and is it a good move?
5: They took A.J. DeBonsa out of BYU, and it's a very good move. This is a franchise cornerstone kind of player, the kind of guy you need in the NBA if you're ultimately going to win at the highest level, the kind of guy who can score, defend, do a little bit of everything, create his own shot. He is one of those household name kind of guys, or has the potential to be at least, and it's going to put Washington on the map. That's a long-suffering fan base that really has something to cheer about now.
0: Yeah, led the nation in scoring, 25 a game. And actually, there wasn't much drama there, I guess, for the second team that was picking. That was the Utah Jazz. They would have wanted DeBonsa because he's from BYU, but they went with Darren Peterson.
5: I know that they were very happy with this. Look, there were three guys at the top of this draft who easily could have been number one. And Peterson is a better fit with what's going on in Utah. The other players on that roster, they already have kind of people of size where DeBonsa would play. They get the 6'5 guard Peterson out of Kansas, who, despite some health concerns during the last year, look, when they played BYU and Kansas met, DeBonsa was the better player for the first half. He had to miss the second half with cramping. That's been the concern with him. He had, again, some health and cramping issues. But if he's past that, this is the guy that most scouts had as the person at the top of the draft board before the season started. And if he gets back to that, this is a huge win for Utah.
0: Any surprises in the draft?
5: Strangely, this was not a... There are not a lot of surprises, not a lot of crazy moves. We were kind of talking about how this kind of went to form for an NBA draft that's normally filled with big trades or surprises. I think the most interesting move was Memphis kind of moving back at one point twice. They moved back five spots and picked up 5 second-round picks and still got the guy that they ultimately wanted. So that was about it. In general, this was not a draft filled with the unusual, which is in of itself a little unusual.
0: Pretty standard draft, yeah. The one thing that surprised me was Duke guard Isaiah Evans. He was not drafted in the first round. He's probably going to be a top pick in the second round today. But he wore $4 million worth of diamonds, a brooch at $3 million, and a wallet chain at $1 million. I don't know if he owns them. I don't know. Maybe he was just kind of showing them off. But, yeah, that to wear that kind of ice and then not get drafted, that to me would be a bit of a downer.
5: It would be, and look, there were a few guys there who were not, and this is such a deep draft class, and that's one of the reasons that this was such an anticipated class, is that there were really good players like Evans who would normally be a first-round pick who were not.
0: Yeah, and that's the draft, right? Because you try and build your way toward a championship, but sometimes free agency also kind of comes in and really dictates what you do. Kurt Helin, lead NBA writer for NBC Sports, thank you very much for breaking the draft down for us.
5: Thank you for having me on.

0: It's Morning Edition from NPR News. I'm A. Martinez.
1: And I'm Michelle Martin. Stay with us for the top of the hour here on 90.9 WBUR. We'll start in Washington, where the Senate passed a war powers resolution exercising oversight of the war in Iran. Then to Pennsylvania, where the president sought to shore up his support on the economy at a Mack Trucks plant.
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1: And here's a look at some of the stories we're following this Wednesday morning. President Trump is expected to sign a bipartisan housing bill today. All three progressive candidates endorsed by New York City Mayor Zoran Mamdani won their races in New York's Democratic U.S. House primaries yesterday. And Boston City Councilor Brian Worrell says he'll introduce a plan today to permanently extend last call at Boston bars to 3 a.m. Stay connected today. 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It's 70 degrees in Boston.
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6: From Marketplace in Washington, I'm Kimberly Adams. Starting next week on July 1st, new graduate students will face a limit on how much money they can borrow from the federal government. Students in most programs will be able to take out no more than $100,000 worth of federal loans, regardless of what the degree costs. That cap is twice that for professional programs, including law school and medical school, but not including graduate nursing or physician assistant programs. As Marketplace's Samantha Fields reports, advocacy groups are suing the Department of Education to try to change that.
7: The median tuition for a physician assistant or associate program is about $100,000. Add in living expenses, and Chantel Taylor at the American Academy of Physician Associates says it's common for a degree to cost $200,000.
8: If PAs are not entitled to the higher student loan caps, many will simply not enter the PA profession.
7: Several lawsuits are aiming to get PA and graduate nursing programs included on the list of professional degrees, eligible for higher loan caps. If that doesn't happen, Betsy Mayotte at the nonprofit The Institute of Student Loan Advisors says lots of students will have to take out private loans.
9: And not everybody qualifies for a private loan, and even if they do, private loans don't have the safety nets and lower payment options that federal loans do.
7: Mayotte says that may make some people opt out of PA and nursing degrees altogether and make others less inclined to take lower paying jobs in rural areas where there's already a shortage of healthcare providers. I'm Samantha Fields for Marketplace.
6: Let's do the numbers. The FTSE in London is up 0.1%. Dow, S&P, and NASDAQ futures are mixed in the 0 to 0.4% range, with the Dow future down 17 points. The 10-year Treasury yield is down at 4.44%. Oil prices continue to fall as tensions in the U.S. and Iran war seem to be easing. Brent crude is trading at $74.63 a barrel, around where it was before the war started in February.
4: And speaking of energy, the U.S. Department of Energy announced yesterday it will provide $17.5 billion in new loans to help jumpstart nuclear energy projects. The goal is up to 5 conditional loans for energy companies and utilities with 2 large-scale nuclear reactors at each project. The Energy Department is trying to speed up the timeline to get new nuclear energy online as the demand for electricity from data centers continues to put a strain on the grid.
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4: Lately, it seems like a lot of mission-driven fashion brands have become, well, a bit less mission-driven. The sustainable shoe company Allbirds is now an AI company. Everlane, whose slogan is radical transparency, was purchased by fast fashion company Shein. And these brands are from a time in the 2010s when companies and consumers cared, or at least seemed to. Marketplace's Kristen Schwab looks at where that optimism came from and where it went.
11: More than a decade ago, a garment factory near Dhaka collapsed, killing more than 1,100 workers. When owners expanded the building from 4 floors to 8, lots of corners were cut.
12: There's always been this race to the bottom in terms of pricing, and this is what happened in Bangladesh.
11: A race to the bottom in pricing means a race to the bottom where clothes are made, says Anne Cantrell, a professor of fashion business management at the Fashion Institute of Technology.
12: The thing that's really hard with fashion is not only is it one of the least regulated industries in the world, but it's also very human-centered. Like the armhole of our shirt or, you know, details on a dress, they are still done by humans.
11: The factory collapse made worker abuse in the garment industry impossible to ignore. And the timing of the event is important here because the economy had just recovered from the Great Recession. It was financially easier for companies and consumers to pay more for responsible clothes. Suddenly, ESG, environmental, social, and governance, became a corporate buzzword. But things changed when the pandemic hit. People stopped buying clothes, supply chains snarled.
12: I mean, brands are just trying to exist.
11: Companies needed cash, and private equity firms rushed in. Cantrell says investors demanded bigger returns over better missions.
12: Selling a good quality product that is ethically made, that's also going to last a long time, is not going to have the same margins.
11: Fast fashion is cheaper for companies. It's also cheaper for consumers who've become super sensitive to prices because of inflation. Jessica Ramirez, managing director of the retail consultancy The Consumer Collective, says everyone has a price. People will only pay so much for a t-shirt.
13: Consumers will think first, do I like this product? Does it suit a need? Does it fit me well? If it is sustainable, that will come in second.
11: Yes, shopping at thrift stores and on resale apps like Poshmark and Depop has become popular, but Ramirez thinks this is more about saving money and less about reuse.
13: The consumer is not at a point that they're shopping that way to be sustainable. They're being practical.
11: And even for people who are worried about sustainability, it's getting harder to decipher what's greenwashing from what's green. April Perrin is a sustainable wardrobe stylist.
14: The perfect sustainable brand does not exist, in my opinion.
11: Perrin says all shoppers can do is their best by buying less.
14: I'm always coming from the perspective of longevity. How long am I going to keep this in my closet? If this is something that I truly love and I can see myself wearing this more than 30 times for the next few years, I don't care where it comes from.
11: Even if it was bought from a fast fashion brand. I'm Kristen Schwab for Marketplace.
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18: Four GOP senators join a clapback at President Trump as the body passes an Iran War Powers resolution. It's Wednesday, June 24th. This is WBUR's Morning Edition. Good morning. I'm Tiziana Deering. Meanwhile, the president was in Pennsylvania trying to shore up his standing on the economy.
2: We delivered no tax on tips, no tax on overtime, and no tax on Social Security.
18: Plus, from the basketball courts in Brockton to the top of the NBA draft.
19: The Washington Wizards select Anise Dibansa Jr.

0: The reason for all that support, according to Democratic Senator Lisa Blunt Rochester from Delaware, is that housing affordability is a problem everywhere.
1: Whether you live on a farm, whether you live in a city, whether you are in the south of this country or across the country, families are feeling the impacts as it pertains to affordable housing.
0: This bill makes a hodgepodge of changes, many meant to streamline federal housing regulations and encourage easing of local zoning and permitting hurdles. It also bans large investors from buying up more than 350 single-family homes. The bill now goes to President Trump for his signature. Stephen Bisaha, NPR News.
2: A federal appeals court has cleared the way for the White House to expand a fast-track deportation process for people who are in the U.S. illegally. NPR's Vanessa Romo reports it's a major win for the Trump administration.
3: For more than a decade, expedited removal had only been used in cases where migrants were detained within 100 miles of the southern border or if they'd been in the country for less than 2 years. In all other cases, unauthorized migrants were granted the same due process rights that apply to anyone in the country, regardless of citizenship status. But in a 2-1 decision, the D.C. Circuit Court of Appeals says that ICE can rapidly deport any migrant who can't prove they've lived in the U.S. for 2 years or more, meaning they're not owed any immigration hearing processes, even if they're seeking asylum. An expedited removal order cannot normally be appealed and in most cases comes with a 5-year ban on reentry. Vanessa Romo, NPR News.
2: Hot and windy weather is posing challenges for crews battling wildfires in parts of the Southwest. NPR's Kirk Sigler reports one of the fires has forced the evacuation of hundreds of homes and businesses in Eureka, Utah.
4: Authorities say the fire was human-caused and is one of a half-dozen large blazes now burning in Utah, including a smaller but fast-moving fire near the University of Utah that's been kicking up smoke over the Salt Lake area. Utah, like most western states, is coming off its driest and warmest winter on record, as was noted by Governor Spencer Cox.
5: The moisture content inside these trees, the sagebrush, is lower than it's maybe ever been, and that makes it just easily combustible, and we need people to be very careful.
4: Temperatures in the 90s for the next few days will offer little reprieve for Utah and Arizona, where one of the biggest priorities is the Pocket Fire, burning just a few miles to the north of Sedona. Kirk Sigler, NPR News.
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6: In Boston, this is 90.9 WBUR. Good morning. I'm Tiziana Deering. A trial now is underway for a Natick engineer accused of illegally exporting U.S. technology to Iran. Prosecutors say Mahdi Mohammad Sadeghi helped send electronics components from Massachusetts to an Iranian company that made navigation systems. Authorities say those systems were used in an Iranian drone attack that killed 3 American soldiers in January of 2024. Sadeghi has pleaded not guilty. His trial was delayed by 3 months after the U.S. went to war with Iran. The number of people without homes in Boston is going down. The city released data yesterday from its annual homeless census. As of January, there were 11% fewer people living without shelter on city streets. Katie Cahill Holloway works for the city housing office and says Boston received a federal grant about 3 years ago that's helping.
7: For people experiencing unsheltered homelessness. So we got housing resources and supportive services to make sure that people were engaging in housing search. And then once housed, they had access to stabilization services.
6: Holloway says the program took several years to implement fully, but now individuals long unable to access shelter are getting help. And 12 sea turtles are back in the wild after rehabilitation in the New England Aquarium's Sea Turtle Hospital. Staff released the Kemp's Ridleys, loggerheads, and green turtles on West Dennis Beach yesterday. WBUR's Amy Sokolow reports this year's cold winter was tough.
8: Staff with the New England Aquarium rehabilitate turtles that get stuck in the cold water of Cape Cod Bay each year. They see conditions including pneumonia, fractures, and infections. The aquarium's rescue and rehabilitation head, Adam Kennedy, says his team saw a few more cases of a specific bacterial infection this year. He says that, plus a lot of very sick turtles, might have been due in part to this year's long, cold winter.
9: When you get those really, really cold temperatures, those minus wind chills that happen, if the turtles aren't found within a couple minutes of hitting the beach, they're now actually at negative temperature, wind chills, freezing on the beach.
8: Nearly 500.

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1: Stay with us for something new in 10 minutes here on 90.9 WBUR. This week, the state's highest court ruled out two ballot measures on rent control and an income tax cut. Both rulings focused on technical issues. We look at how we got there and what the rulings mean for you and the Commonwealth. Thanks for making us part of your morning routine. It's 9:43.
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1: In business news, the MGM Springfield Casino faces a $25,000 fine for offering illegal bets on a Northeastern University baseball game in 2025. The state's gaming commission approved the fine at a meeting last week. State law allows sports betting but forbids taking bets on college sports teams from Massachusetts. Regulators say no one actually placed a bet, but the window was open for about 2 hours before it was flagged and removed. In Roxbury, the McDonald's on Warren Street is opening its dining room in the afternoon hours after it closed for about a year. The owners had shut down indoor dining during after-school hours, saying groups of teens were yelling, vandalizing, and disrupting other customers. The Boston Globe reports the location now has teamed up with law enforcement and youth service providers for a grand reopening this week. They'll maintain a regular presence after school and offer resources and mentorship to teens. I'm Tiziana Deering. Thanks for spending part of Wednesday with 90.9 WBUR.
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0: This is Morning Edition from NPR News. I'm Michelle Martin.
4: And I'm A. Martinez. When the Trump administration dissolved USAID over a year ago, it disrupted the system, sending a special food made from American-grown peanuts to starving children around the world. Two U.S. factories make this ready-to-use therapeutic food, Georgia-based Manna Nutrition and Edisea in Rhode Island. They're now looking for new delivery channels, as Georgia Public Broadcasting's Grant Blankenship reports.
5: A production line chugs along as Manna Nutrition Compliance Officer Andrea Hines leads a tour of the factory for dignitaries from near and far, including colleagues Edisea Nutrition and Trump administration officials.
6: We have an expansion that we'll walk past.
5: Hines points to cardboard cases sliding by on a conveyor belt.
6: Each case represents 2.5 lives that are going to be saved.
5: For a malnourished child, 3 pocket-sized packs a day for 6 weeks of what's like a sweetened peanut butter can mean the difference between life and death. This factory in Fitzgerald, Georgia, population about 8,000, is one of only 2 in the nation making this ready-to-use therapeutic food, or RUTF. For peanut farmer and Georgia Peanut Commission Vice Chair Joe Botifer, this is a point of pride. A friend, a peanut sheller, used to bring back photos from trips to Africa where kids were given RUTF.
7: You got the before picture and you got the after picture. Now, unless you're blind, you can pick them out. I mean, I think this is the best humanitarian effort that the peanut industry has.
5: Or had. USAID had been responsible for over half the orders annually for RUTF before the Trump administration dismantled the agency over a year ago. Now orders are at a trickle and cases of RUTF are stacked beneath a huge American flag hanging from the rafters, waiting to be deployed. That's why Manna put on this tour for the dignitaries, including a big lunch, where they and Edisea heard from Alabama native Linda Blanchard.
8: Madam Ambassador, welcome to Fitzgerald. So honored that y'all would take some time.
5: Blanchard is President Trump's ambassador to the United Nations World Food Program, and she explains his take on humanitarian aid.
9: And now this president's doing it bigger and better.
5: With some changes.
9: Instead of its continual aid without showing something and raising these countries up, it's more humanitarian trades.
5: Humanitarian trade. Or as some State Department documents call it, commercial diplomacy. The idea is that the U.S. will want something in return for food aid.
9: Under a new umbrella, and it's DHR.
5: DHR is the Bureau of Disaster and Human Response, a new arm of the State Department. It only has about an eighth of the funding of the former USAID. Research published in the medical journal The Lancet estimates that some 163,000 more children could die annually as a result of the end of USAID. Which is why...
10: I'm thinking, if the State Department money takes longer...
5: Then Maria Kasparian with Adesia says they have to find new ways to move their product, with or without the U.S. government.
10: Our ultimate need is getting these life-saving foods to children when they need them, which is now, right? The need didn't stop.
5: For now, both companies are seeing what help is left from private philanthropy. Manna is also selling branded peanut butter to make up shortfalls. For NPR News, I'm Grant Blankenship in Fitzgerald, Georgia.

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1: And we're glad to be with you on 90.9 WBUR. Coming up at the top of the hour, Ukrainian strikes on energy facilities in Russian-occupied Crimea have left its biggest city without power. The Moscow-appointed governor urged residents not to panic. We'll tell you more just after 10 o'clock. Right now it's 9:50.
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1: This is WBUR's Morning Edition. Two of this year's more ambitious ballot questions have run into a brick wall in the form of the state's highest court. Both questions dealt with the cost of living. One, rent control. The other, income tax. The Massachusetts Supreme Judicial Court ruled both violate the state constitution. Now, here to make sense of all of this, WBUR senior state politics reporter Gin Dumptious, and just joining us, Evan Horowitz, executive director of the Tufts Center for State Policy Analysis. Good morning to both of you.
4: Good morning, Tiziana. How are you?
1: Great, thanks. So, Gin, I'm going to ask you first. We're talking about two different ballot questions here. We'll start with the proposal that would have implemented strict statewide rent control for, you know, summary purposes, basically at the rate of inflation. The court weighed in yesterday. What did they say?
5: So the court ruled that essentially the proposed ballot initiative ran afoul of the state constitution because it had a carve out for religious institutions. And this is costing rent control advocates dearly because now they're looking to another election cycle. And it's, you know, for them, they've been building towards this for years.
1: So, Evan, it's not that the court, for example, specifically objects to carving out for religious institutions. It had to do with the fact that once you bring religion into it, it works differently. Are you surprised by this ruling by the court?
4: No, this one was pretty straightforward. The Constitution is very clear. Ballot questions can't touch on religion. This one does. I can't believe that it was badly written. But having said that, most ballot questions are badly written.
1: Always?
4: Not always, but often. They're hastily drafted. They don't get reviewed by the legislature. So there are more errors.
1: So again, this one has been particularly interesting. Bear with me for a second. As it got closer, and there are lots of steps. In fact, Evan, heads up, I'm going to ask you to walk us through those in a minute.
4: I'm ready.
1: There are lots of steps to what it takes to get on the ballot in November. And as this one crossed each hurdle, it started to create a deal of agita in communities around Massachusetts. And there started to be a conversation about, well, maybe we should do some kind of deal. Is rent control now dead this year, or is that still out there?
5: Proponents have essentially lost all their leverage. They were hoping, and this is a common tactic among folks who try to go to the ballot question. They're trying to force the legislature to move. And they're saying, well, we have this ballot question that could very well pass. And if you don't do something, we're going to go to the ballot and we're probably going to win. And what the court has done now with this is that they've eliminated all that leverage for those rent control proponents.
1: So, Evan, I find this interesting. Back in February, I was speaking with Boston Mayor Michelle Wu, noting that she was supporting the ballot measure. And she told me she hoped it would pass, even though she was concerned that it was too strict, because she favors a more scaled back form and thought that lawmakers would then kind of soften the edges. Here she is.
6: Something's got to give. The legislature and the state have in the past, when ballot initiatives have passed, they have gone back in and fixed things.
1: But Gin says dead in the water now.
4: 100% dead for this cycle. Yeah, there's no hope for this going forward right now. Now, I think it'll come back. The people behind it aren't going to give up. And probably they will draft a better proposal. There'll be something closer to the compromise. But there's a little breathing room now on this question.
1: All right. So, again, jump on.
5: Well, I was going to say, if we're looking at 2028, we know what else is on the ballot in 2028, and that means a lot of money might be going another way. So for rent control, this could have been, you know, their one big shot. I could be wrong about that, but 2028 is an entirely different election cycle.
1: You mean the federal elections?
5: Yes.
1: Change the game. That's right. All right. So we have this other ruling this week, Evan, from the Supreme Judicial Court. This is the reducing the income tax from 5% to 4%. Governor Healey was really worried about this question. She was explicit about that in my conversation with her earlier this month.
0: That's a negative. That's a bad question. That's a hard red for me.
1: Tell me quickly, why did the Supreme Judicial Court think that it was a badly drafted question?
4: Well, this one's fantastic, because it's not even that the question is badly drafted. The question is fine. It's that the Attorney General's office is supposed to summarize the question for voters, and they screwed up. And so that's not acceptable. The summary has to be right, because the summary is the basis for the signature. So if there's a problem with the summary, all those signatures are potentially invalid. The court said, no, summary's no good, question's out, even though there's nothing wrong with the question.
1: And again, it had to do with missing some information for voters about the implications for capital gains tax, basically.
5: Exactly. And if I can push back a little bit on what Evan's saying, I think the there was a back and forth between Campbell's office and the proponents. I think the proponents, or at least some of the proponents, did down the road realize that this was an error, and they basically put the question to the SJC. The question was, is this a big enough error to knock it off the ballot? And that was kind of what the debate was happening. And obviously the SJC said, yes, this is a big enough error to knock it off the ballot.
1: The SJC being the Supreme Judicial Court. All right, go ahead.
4: No,
1: jump
4: again,
1: in.
4: It just speaks to how haphazard this whole process is, that things make it to the ballot or not based on a summary produced by the Attorney General's office that is never vetted until this late in the day, or based on a ballot question whose wording doesn't get any scrutiny until this late
1: in the
4: day. But
1: it is vetted, right? Doesn't the AG's office have to sign off on an earlier? This is
4: yeah,
1: my process
4: in
1: question.
4: In a perfunctory way. So there is a stage early on where the AG is asked, like, hey, does this pass muster? But she's not a court unto herself, and she doesn't have a lot of leverage for this ruling. And if she started saying, like, no, this doesn't pass muster, my goodness, the challenges would be thick, and you'd be in the courts early. So it's very awkward for the AG's office to say early on, like, no, this can't go. We don't think it's constitutional, because she's not the SJC. She's not the arbiter of what's constitutional, really.
1: Again, you were nodding.
5: Yeah, I mean, I think there are checks and balances in play, and I think this is something that's been around for a while, and I think you can argue either side of it, right? Bill Galvin, the Secretary of State, his office includes administering elections, will say, you know, it's working as intended. Maybe not on the SJC side, but certainly
1: the overall process.
5: That's been his argument. The legislature.
4: First time I've disagreed with Bill Galvin.
5: But the legislature loathes ballot questions, because a lot of ballot questions end up being end runs, or, you know, the through line, especially in this group of ballot questions, even with the ones knocked off heading towards November, the through line is the legislature hasn't acted. So these activists are moving ahead and saying, well, we're going to put something forward.
1: I want to pick that up. And since you made the point again, I'll turn to Evan with the follow up. This is a moment where I could imagine listeners saying, hey, I wanted to vote on rent control. I wanted to vote on whether or not to cut the state income tax. I've been thwarted in that by a legal process. So what's the message to voters?
4: I mean, I think that would... voters may be saying that, but that's a weird thing for voters to say, I think. We don't have a direct...
1: I don't think that's what they thought you'd say the message was.
4: We don't have a direct democracy. You don't vote on policies. You vote for representatives who then pursue policies in your name. Now, if you're unhappy with what the representatives are doing, vote for different representatives. Like, I keep coming back to this. We have the least competitive state house elections basically anywhere. Make those competitive. Put different people in to vote for what you believe in. But the idea that we should, like, make sure we vote individually on every possible policy issue? No, that's wild.
1: All right. So again, last word to you, just briefly. What's the reaction on Beacon Hill in the legislature to these rulings?
5: Probably relief. I mean, a lot of them, they don't want to be dealing with this, and they've already got full plates in their minds on a whole bunch of other things. I think there's relief that they don't have to deal with this, because they're getting pressure from both sides, from interest groups in every corner. They don't want to be dealing with this.
1: All right. Gin Domchus is WBUR's senior state politics reporter. Evan Horowitz is executive director of the Center for State Policy Analysis at Tufts University. Gin, Evan, thanks for breaking it down with us.
4: Thank you, Tiziana. Also welcome Gin to BUR?
5: Thank you. Thank you very much.
1: And thank you for spending some of your morning this morning with 90.9 WBUR and Morning Edition. Temperatures are in the low 70s this hour. It will be sunny today, high around 80, more of the same tomorrow before we get back to some showers starting tomorrow night. We are coming up on 10 o'clock.
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10: BBC News with David Harper. U.S. officials say an experimental Ebola treatment is being deployed to help contain the outbreak in the Democratic Republic of Congo. The World Health Organization says the drug, developed by Mack Biopharmaceutical, will be used in clinical trials. From Kinshasa, Emery Makumenu reports.
11: The antibody therapy will be tested in trials led by the WHO and Oxford.

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2: Trump designated Antifa a domestic terrorist threat last year. Lydia Koza is the wife of defendant Autumn Hill, who was sentenced to 50 years in prison.
3: In the face of this grotesque distortion of anything that could ever have called itself due process, I am livid.
2: Antifa is short for anti-fascist, and it's an ideology, not a centralized organization. The defendants deny any links to terrorism. Their sentences range from 30 to 100 years. For NPR News, I'm Dylan Duke.
4: Stocks are trading higher on Wall Street. The Dow was up 433 points. 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
5: This is 90.9 WBUR. Good morning. I'm Josie Guarino in Boston. The number of people without homes in Boston is going down. That's according to new data from the city's annual homelessness census. It shows that as of January, there were 11% fewer people living on city streets. Katie Cahill-Holloway with the city's housing office says federal grant funding is helping.
6: For people experiencing unsheltered homelessness. So we got housing resources and supportive services to make sure that people were engaging in housing search, and then once housed, they had access to stabilization services.
5: Holloway says the program took several years to implement fully. A federal judge is banning ICE agents from making arrests inside immigration courts nationwide. That includes both of Massachusetts immigration courts in Boston and Chelmsford. Yesterday's ruling stems from a lawsuit over arrests during routine hearings and court check-ins because of the Trump administration's approach to immigration enforcement. The White House is likely to appeal. Boston City Councilor Brian Worrell wants to make 3 a.m. last call permanent. He says he plans to introduce legislation at this afternoon's council meeting. The state passed a temporary one-hour extension for serving alcohol earlier this month to support World Cup tourism. Worrell says keeping the change could boost city revenue and build on the World Cup pilot. They would require sign-off from the legislature. It's 11:05.
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5: The Red Sox play the Colorado Rockies in Denver today, beginning at 3:10. Today brings mostly sunny skies, a high of around 84. Comfortable and clear tonight, it'll be in the 50s. More sun for tomorrow.
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9: This is On Point. I'm Amory Sievertson, in for Meghna Chakrabarty. Last summer, President Donald Trump posed a question that, on its face, seemed low stakes. Why isn't American Coca-Cola made with cane sugar?
10: I said to the head of Coca-Cola, you got to go to sugar. They do in other countries, and you know what? They want the sugar.
9: In places like Mexico and Australia, Coca-Cola is sweetened with cane sugar. In the U.S., Coke is made with high fructose corn syrup and has been since the 1980s. But last July, Trump posted on social media, quote, I've been speaking to Coca-Cola about using real cane sugar in Coke in the United States, and they have agreed to do so. I'd like to thank all those in authority at Coca-Cola. This will be a very good move by them. You'll see, it's just better. Now, Trump is famously a Diet Coke fan. He has a Diet Coke call button on his desk in the Oval Office. And Diet Coke uses primarily an artificial sweetener, aspartame. Still, less than a week after this social media post, then CEO of Coca-Cola, James Quincey, said this on CNBC.
11: We're going to launch a Coke

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2: 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It's warmed up to 80 degrees in Boston with blue skies. A full forecast is coming up.
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6: From NPR and WBUR Boston, I'm Robin Young.
7: I'm Peter O'Dowd. It's Here and Now. Coming up, three progressive candidates endorsed by New York Mayor Zohran Mamdani win their primaries, pushing more conventional Democrats to the sidelines.
8: We need to have a Democratic Party that isn't just willing to stand up, but also to stand for something. And too often we have to look at the history books to find that.
6: Also, the son of members of the radical group The Weathermen on being born into the weather underground, living a childhood on the run. And journalist Ethel Payne, the first lady of the black press, who reported on civil rights around the world.
9: She really connected the struggle for civil rights across countries and cultures.
6: Coming up, Here and Now.
7: First, the news.
10: Live from NPR News in Washington, I'm Nora Rahm. President Trump suddenly canceled his plans to sign bipartisan legislation intended to lower housing costs for Americans. NPR's Franco Ordonez reports Trump says he won't sign until the Senate passes a sweeping elections bill.
11: The president canceled the signing ceremony, which was to be held on Capitol Hill, less than 2 hours before it was set to take place. Trump wrote on his Truth Social website that passing his Save America Act is a national emergency and needs to be the priority. Trump has repeatedly pressured Republican leaders in the Senate to force through the legislation that would add new voter ID requirements and proof of citizenship rules. It's just the latest example of growing friction between Trump and Senate Republicans, who the president has complained are moving too slowly and not aggressively enough. Senate Majority Leader John Thune has said publicly that the Senate does not have the votes, but Trump says leaders should then eliminate the Senate filibuster to pass the measure. Franco Ordonez, NPR News, the White House.
10: Several states held primaries yesterday. In New York, Mayor Zohran Mamdani successfully backed three candidates running for the U.S. House, including two who are also Democratic Socialists. In South Carolina, President Trump had endorsed both candidates who ran in the Republican primary for governor. The state attorney general, Alan Wilson, was the winner. Secretary of State Marco Rubio is in the Middle East for talks with Arab leaders. NPR's Aya Betraoui reports Rubio met with the leader of the United Arab Emirates and next goes to Kuwait and Bahrain.
12: All three countries host U.S. troops and have been targeted by Iranian missiles and drones.

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4: This is 90.9 WBUR. Good afternoon. I'm Josie Guarino in Boston. The trial is underway for a Natick engineer accused of illegally exporting U.S. technology to Iran. Prosecutors say Mahdi Mohammed Sadeghi helped send electronic components from Massachusetts to an Iranian company that made navigation systems. Authorities say those systems were used in an Iranian drone attack that killed three American soldiers in 2024. Sadeghi has pleaded not guilty to the charges. A basketball player from Brockton became the number one overall pick in the NBA draft last night.
5: With the first pick in the 2026 NBA draft, the Washington Wizards select Anise Dibansa Jr., from Brigham Young University.
4: Also known as A.J. Dibansa, is the first player born in Massachusetts ever selected first. And in his lone season at BYU, he scored the most points by a freshman in Big 12 history, surpassing Kevin Durant's record in 2007. Second round of the NBA draft is tonight. The Boston Black Art and Music Soul Festival, or BAMS Fest, kicks off today. The celebration includes musical performances, art exhibits, and a roller skating party. It runs through this weekend. Organizers say they've had to scale back programming, though, because they've received fewer corporate sponsorships this year. BAMS Fest Board Chair Austin Elise Mayfield blames financial headwinds.
6: There's been no loss of goodwill, but it's just a different economic landscape across the board. Even the grants that, you know, may have been previously available may have had, you know, smaller awards this year.
4: Festival organizers say they still need to raise $95,000. Well, we're looking at mostly sunny skies out there for today. Temperatures in the low to mid-80s. Tonight, clear and comfortable in the lows around 58. Tomorrow, a blend of sun and clouds, again in the 80s.
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9: I'm Peter O'Dowd in Phoenix. This is Here and Now. Progressives soared in New York's primaries last night. New York City Mayor Zohran Mamdani celebrated the victories of all three Democrats he endorsed for Congress.
10: And it is because you poured your hearts into this, because you poured your hopes into this, that we are showing there is a new path for politics in our city and in our country.
9: So what does this progressive wave mean for the National Democratic Party as it tries to regain control of Congress in November? WNYC reporter Walter Wuthman is on the line. Walter, welcome.
11: Hey, Peter.
9: Hey, so this was a big night for Mayor Mamdani. All three of his endorsed candidates won in these deeply blue districts, so they're all but assured to win in November. What does this moment reveal about the mayor's political clout?
11: Well, all the political observers here in New York and even people around the DSA, the Democratic Socialists of America itself, they acknowledge the mayor was taking a really big risk by endorsing three candidates for Congress, two who were taking on incumbents. He angered parts of the Democratic coalition that helped him win last year. He reportedly broke an intended commitment to support five-term Congressman Adriano Espaillat, who is the head of the Congressional Hispanic Caucus. You know, it was a big question. Was his win in the mayoral election more about him as a charismatic figure or about this rising leftist movement? And as we can see from the results last night, his gamble paid off. All three candidates won, two by absolutely huge margins. And then down the ballot, even more importantly, six Democratic Socialists for candidates won their elections for state office. They'll go to Albany and they will push these policies. They're pushing to raise the income tax on the state's top earners. They're trying to raise the state corporate tax, all to pay for more social

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1: The awards include a $450,000 tax credit for Field AI in Cambridge, which it'll use to lease a new facility. Boston Dynamics in Waltham is getting a $25 million credit to create a new robotics center. A city councilor wants to make last call at 3 a.m. a permanent thing in Boston. Councilor Brian Worrell is introducing a proposal at today's council meeting to extend alcohol sales by an hour. He says the extra hour could boost city revenue and build on state's World Cup pilot program. But the city's largest police union is pushing back over concerns about public safety and increased crime. The proposal would still need approval from the state legislature. 12 sea turtles are back in the ocean after a long stay at New England Aquarium's Sea Turtle Hospital. Staff released the turtles at West Dennis Beach yesterday after they became cold stunned in Cape Cod Bay this past winter. WBUR's Amy Sokolow has more.
2: Staff with the New England Aquarium rehabilitate turtles that get stuck in the cold water of Cape Cod Bay each year. They see conditions including pneumonia, fractures, and infections. The aquarium's rescue and rehabilitation head, Adam Kennedy, says his team saw a few more cases of a specific bacterial infection this year. He says that, plus a lot of very sick turtles, might have been due in part to this year's long, cold winter.
3: When you get those really, really cold temperatures, those minus wind chills that happen, if the turtles aren't found within a couple minutes of hitting the beach, they're now actually at negative temperature, wind chills, freezing on the beach.
2: Nearly 500 sea turtles were rescued this past winter. For 90.9 WBUR, I'm Amy Sokolow.
1: Sunshine for the rest of the afternoon. 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
6: I'm Robin Young in Boston. It's Here and Now. And today, the Lincoln Memorial Reflecting Pool is surrounded by fencing and patrolling National Guard troops ahead of the July 4th celebrations. It's also in the middle of a finger pointing over what went wrong and what to do. To review, President Trump oversaw a renovation of the pool. The New York Times reported that a no-bid contract for cleaning was awarded to a firm connected to a Trump donor. Now pieces of a new bright blue coating are peeling off. President Trump originally said you couldn't cut the coating with a knife, it's so strong. Now he claims someone has done just that. He's not provided evidence of vandalism, but this week said on social media that six people have been arrested. Joshua Kolb is on the legal team representing one of those arrested. He's senior counsel at Democracy Defenders Fund. They bill themselves as dedicated to stopping the assault on democracy. Joshua, welcome.
7: Thank you. It's a pleasure to be here.
6: Now, an Interior Department spokesperson told the AP that this fencing that's there now was already planned for the 4th of July, but it's going up early. Because of what that spokesperson called vandalism, though she also didn't provide evidence. Again, you're on a team representing someone, David Hearn. Now, he's the Olympian, a canoeist. He said he went to the reflecting pool last week. Why did he say he went there, and what did he say he did?
7: So, as you mentioned, Davey is a decorated Olympian, and he was just on a long bike ride, and the reflecting pool was on his route. And he stopped because he was curious about what the reflecting pool looked like and the mess that Trump has made of the reflecting pool. He and his wife are small business owners. He's actually really interested in waterproofing materials because he used to own a canoe business. He did nothing wrong. He didn't break the law. He didn't do anything out of the ordinary or unusual.
6: Well, what did he do?
7: He simply went to the pool. He went to observe what happened. Everything that what the Trump administration, what has been alleged against him is not true.
6: But hold on just a second, because he did say that he reached down and he did touch a piece of the liner.
7: He did what Americans, thousands and millions of Americans have done throughout time, which is go and touch the water at the reflecting pool. And the allegations of illegal conduct or misbehavior of any sort are completely unfounded, as we'll prove in court.
6: He's been charged with a misdemeanor for destruction of government property. What if those charges

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1: Massachusetts cities and towns adopted so-called Vision Zero strategies to prevent traffic deaths and injuries a decade ago. And a new report from the advocacy group Livable Street says they're working. Somerville is emerging as a national leader on Vision Zero. It's seen a 50% drop in crashes resulting in serious injuries, and it's been 3 years since a fatal crash. The Federal Environmental Protection Agency will give $2 million in grants to help clean up polluted sites in Massachusetts. The agency announced today money will go to the City of Worcester, the Merrimack Valley Planning Commission, and the Northern Middlesex Council of Governments. It's 2:05.
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1: We have 81 degrees in Boston tonight, clear and comfortable. We'll see temperatures drop to around 58. The sun again for tomorrow.
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5: This is Fresh Air. I'm Terry Gross. Repeal the 19th Amendment, which gave women the right to vote, and then let the man of the house vote for the household. If you think that anyone who advocates for that is too fringe to be taken seriously, think again. It's the view of Christian nationalist Douglas Wilson, the pastor who co-founded CREC, the Communion of Reformed Evangelical Churches. CREC has a network of about 170 churches, including the one Secretary of Defense, or Secretary of War, Pete Hegseth belongs to. Wilson was the guest pastor in February at the Pentagon's recently created monthly Christian prayer service. Hegseth prayed beside him. CREC also has a network of Christian schools, and Hegseth's children attended one of them. Wilson is influential in the growing movement that's sometimes called masculinism, which believes feminism has been emasculating men, men should have more power than women, and that a woman's place is at home, raising children, and following her husband's wishes. My guest Helen Lewis writes about masculinism in her Atlantic article titled, The Men Who Want Women to Be Quiet. It's subtitled, A Virulent Form of Misogyny Has Become the Single Most Important Force Holding Together the American Right. Wilson is one of the people she interviewed for the article. Lewis is a staff writer at The Atlantic with a focus on the intersection of politics, society, and digital culture. She's also the author of Difficult Women, A History of Feminism in 11 Fights, and The Genius Myth, A Curious History of a Dangerous Idea. Helen Lewis, welcome to Fresh Air. So before we get to Pete Hegseth and Douglas Wilson, what is masculinism and how does it compare to regular old misogyny, patriarchy?
6: Well, masculinism is a word that has been around for quite a long time now. It's the idea essentially that men should be in charge, that's the way that the world should be ordered, that you get now new versions of it that are about talking about biology. You know, men's hormones mean that they're more suited for government. But it's not exactly patriarchy in the sense that it is a political ideology. And it's one that its adherents will kind of argue for. And I didn't want to just say sexism or misogyny, because I think that is a kind of conversation ender. You know, we can all agree that's bad. Well, I say we can all agree that's bad. Obviously, quite a lot of people don't agree that's bad. But I wanted to give this its due as being a fleshed out set of ideas that sit behind the manosphere influences that people might have heard of, your Andrew Tates or your Myron Gaines of Fresh and Fit, and has got a kind of intellectual underpinning both to them and to the MAGA movement.
5: When you say it's a political ideology, what do you mean?
6: In the sense that there is a set of governing ideas and then a series of kind of policy proposals that flow from them. In the same way that you might see this as the kind of flip side of feminism. So the idea behind feminism was that men and women should be

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5: From NPR and WBUR Boston, I'm Peter O'Dowd.
6: I'm Robin Young. It's Here and Now. Coming up, a U.S. Olympic athlete stands accused of vandalizing the Lincoln Memorial reflecting pool after that failed multi-million dollar renovation. We'll speak to his lawyer. Also, a new report shows serious disease has been missed in black patients because of flawed race-based medical tests that in some cases go back to the days of slavery.
7: We have race-corrected tests that we're using today that are underdiagnosing, misdiagnosing black patients.
5: These stories and a hospice doctor says visions at the end of life are common and profoundly moving.
8: People having these experiences grow in remarkable ways. So you don't stop living because you're dying.
5: Coming up Here and Now.
6: The news is first.
9: Live from NPR News in Washington, I'm Nora Rahm. Primary night in New York marked the first major test for Mayor Zohran Mamdani's democratic socialism. It was widely successful. As NPR's Elena Moore reports, all three of Mamdani's endorsed candidates for Congress won their matchups.
10: Mamdani broke with Democratic leaders in three key House races, throwing support behind leftist candidates who openly criticize Israel and push for liberal economic policies. And in the end, two of those challengers ousted sitting incumbents. Strategist and mayoral advisor Morris Katz says it's a move that shows the mayor's goal of rejecting establishment politics.
11: Very often, politicians who have the power and the popularity that the mayor does right now are far more concerned with protecting it than using it. His decision to use it not just paid off last night, but it's part of the reason people love him.
10: These districts heavily favor Democrats, meaning Mamdani's endorsed candidates are expected to win their general election matchups in the fall. Elena Moore, NPR News.
9: A day after the Senate passed a resolution aimed at limiting President Trump's military action against Iran, the Pentagon is asking Congress for another $80 billion to pay for operations in the region. NPR's Quill Lawrence reports.
12: Secretary of Defense Pete Hegseth is lobbying senators to provide $80 billion, mostly to pay for months of war and the thousands of cruise missiles, drones, and interceptors expended after the U.S. and Israel launched a war against Iran. This comes as the White House is asking for a record $1.5 trillion for this year's regular defense appropriation. While defense hawks on Capitol Hill agree that the U.S. must urgently replenish its global stockpile of munitions, the Iran war and the current ceasefire agreement are not popular. And senators from both parties may balk at such staggering expenses when the American voting public still feels the pinch of higher prices at the gas pump and the grocery store. Quill Lawrence, NPR News.
9: There are now more than 1,000 confirmed Ebola cases in the Democratic Republic of Congo. The initial response was slow, but there are signs that it's now picking up. NPR's Jonathan Lampert has more on the story.
13: World Health Organization Director General Tedros Adhanom Ghebreyesus laid out progress in a press conference Wednesday.
14: In the past 5 weeks, the number of treatment beds has increased from less than 10 to over 500 in 19 health centers.
13: Testing capacity has increased from just 30 tests a day to over 2,000, he said. And while there are no approved treatments, he says clinical trials for two will start next week. Still, the outbreak shows no signs of slowing down. Health officials are still struggling to reach contacts of cases in the outbreak's epicenter, and cases are spreading across borders. A French doctor tested positive for Ebola after returning from home from treating patients in DRC. Jonathan Lambert, NPR News.
9: This is NPR.
15: This is 90.9 WBUR. Good afternoon. I'm Josie Guarino in Boston. The first large-scale offshore wind farm in Massachusetts is officially complete. The Vineyard Wind Project is set to generate energy to power more than 400,000 homes. It's the first wind farm in the state to provide power to local customers. Governor Mara Healey was among the officials and labor leaders celebrating the milestone today.
16: It's a big, big deal. This is the first utility-scale offshore wind project in the entire country, the first. It's years of planning, decades of vision, as you've heard, and a lot of work.
15: The Vineyard Wind

0: or BAMS Fest kicks off today. The celebration includes musical performances, art exhibits, and a roller skating party. It runs through this weekend. Organizers say they've had to scale back programming because they've received fewer corporate sponsorships this year. BAMS Fest board chair Austin Elise Mayfield blames financial headwinds.
1: There's been no loss of goodwill, but it's just a different economic landscape across the board. Even the grants that, you know, may have been previously available may have had, you know, smaller awards this year.
0: Festival organizers are still trying to raise $95,000. Well, a perfect day to be outdoors at a festival, 81 degrees under blue skies. It cools down to around 58 tonight. Tomorrow, a blend of sun and clouds. It's back in the 80s.
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4: I'm Robin Young in Boston. It's Here and Now. And today, the Lincoln Memorial Reflecting Pool is surrounded by fencing and patrolling National Guard troops ahead of the July 4th celebrations. It's also in the middle of a finger-pointing over what went wrong and what to do. To review, President Trump oversaw a renovation of the pool. The New York Times reported that a no-bid contract for cleaning was awarded to a firm connected to a Trump donor. Now pieces of a new bright blue coating are peeling off. President Trump originally said you couldn't cut the coating with a knife, it's so strong. Now he claims someone has done just that. He's not provided evidence of vandalism, but this week said on social media that six people have been arrested. Joshua Kolb is on the legal team representing one of those arrested. He's senior counsel at Democracy Defenders Fund. They bill themselves as dedicated to stopping the assault on democracy. Joshua, welcome.
5: Thank you. It's a pleasure to be here.
4: Now, an Interior Department spokesperson told the AP that this fencing that's there now was already planned for the 4th of July, but it's going up early. Because of what that spokesperson called vandalism, though she also didn't provide evidence. Again, you're on a team representing someone, David Hearn. Now, he's the Olympian, a canoeist. He said he went to the reflecting pool last week. Why did he say he went there, and what did he say he did?
5: So, as you mentioned, Davey is a decorated Olympian, and he was just on a long bike ride, and the reflecting pool was on his route. And he stopped because he was curious about what the reflecting pool looked like and the mess that Trump has made of the reflecting pool. He and his wife are small business owners. He's actually really interested in waterproofing materials because he used to own a canoe business. He did nothing wrong. He didn't break the law. He didn't do anything out of the ordinary or unusual.
4: Well, what did he do?
5: He simply went to the pool. He went to observe what happened. Everything that what the Trump administration, what has been alleged against him is not true.
4: But hold on just a second, because he did say that he reached down and he did touch a piece of the liner.
5: He did what Americans, thousands and millions of Americans have done throughout time, which is go and touch the water at the reflecting pool. And the allegations of illegal conduct or misbehavior of any sort are completely unfounded, as we'll prove in court.
4: He's been charged with a misdemeanor for destruction of government property. What if those charging him say that pulling that liner piece up was the kind of vandalism that they're talking about?
5: Look, we now have reports of documented evidence inside the government that the problems with the reflecting pool after the Trump-driven renovations were not only known to the government before Mr. Hearn ever went to the pool, but were widespread. A full week before, Park Services workers discovered holes, cracks, and peeling caulking in parts of the pool. And 3 days before, officials noticed that the chunks of the blue sealant that covered the bottom of the pool was peeling and floating to the surface. And as you mentioned, the Trump administration gave out no big contracts to do this renovation. They bypassed the legally required process of seeking competitive bids because of what they called this urgent need to complete the project for events around the nation's 250th birthday. Now Trump himself is admitting that the repairs may not even be done before July 4th anyway. All of what's transpiring here is why we have competitive processes built into the law to find the best contractors at the best price to do the best work for taxpayers. And the important part here is that Davey is just the latest example

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1: 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Well, it's a gorgeous day today. Lots of sunshine tonight. Clear skies, comfortable sleeping weather with temperatures dropping to about 58. Tomorrow, a blend of sun and clouds, highs in the low 80s. 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
4: One day after Congress passed the largest bipartisan housing affordability bill in decades, President Trump canceled today's signing ceremony. He says he won't deal with it until Congress passes a major election reform bill that would impose new restrictions on voters. Today is Wednesday, June 24th. This is WBUR's All Things Considered. Good afternoon, I'm Lisa Mullins. New York City Mayor Zohran Mamdani is celebrating last night's primary election wins by fellow Democratic socialists in the state.
5: It's a statement that the status quo will no longer be sufficient. It's a statement that working people are not willing to accept a politics that neglects their everyday needs.
4: Mamdani talks more about this latest shift to the left for the Democratic Party. Also ahead, DJ Jazzy Jeff is in Boston to headline a major festival this weekend. He tells us about his rough road to success. 81 degrees in Boston under sunny skies. It is 4:01.
6: Live from NPR News in Washington, I'm Nora Rahm. Several states held primaries yesterday. In New York, Mayor Zohran Mamdani successfully backed three candidates running for the U.S. House, including two who are also Democratic socialists. He told NPR the results show people want change.
5: At the core of each of their candidacies is a belief that working people have to return back to the heart of our politics. You could see it's a concern for the fact that in many of these races, we see special interests looking to buy the outcomes of them. We see a federal government that is embarking on immigration policy that is cruel and does nothing to serve in the interests of public safety. And we see an exhaustion with a foreign policy that would rather invest in bombs than in babies back home in our own districts.
6: In South Carolina, President Trump had endorsed both candidates who ran in the Republican primary for governor. The state attorney general, Ellen Wilson, was the winner. Nancy LaCour won the Democratic nomination for a House seat. The former Navy admiral had been fired by Defense Secretary Pete Hegseth. President Trump suddenly canceled his plans to sign bipartisan legislation intended to lower housing costs for Americans. NPR's Franco Ordonez reports Trump says he won't sign until the Senate passes a sweeping elections bill.
7: The president canceled the signing ceremony, which was to be held on Capitol Hill, less than 2 hours before it was set to take place. Trump wrote on his Truth Social website that passing his Save America Act is a national emergency and needs to be the priority. Trump has repeatedly pressured Republican leaders in the Senate to force through the legislation that would add new voter ID requirements and proof of citizenship rules. It's just the latest example of growing friction between Trump and Senate Republicans, who the president has complained are moving too slowly and not aggressively enough. Senate Majority Leader John Thune has said publicly that the Senate does not have the votes, but Trump says leaders should then eliminate the Senate filibuster to pass the measure. Franco Ordonez, NPR News, the White House.
6: Some federal government employees have recreated a widely used website about climate change. NPR's Rebecca Hersher reports.
8: The original website, climate.gov, was run by the National Oceanic and Atmospheric Administration, NOAA. It was home to data about how temperature and rainfall have changed in the U.S. over time, and years of federal climate research and reports. The website was designed to make such information easily available to the public. The Trump administration shuttered the site last year and laid off many of those who maintained it. NOAA says the information from climate.gov was relocated to other parts of the agency's website. Now, a group of those former employees has resurrected the website as climate.us. The new site also includes climate data collected in the last year. Rebecca Hersher, NPR News.
6: This is NPR News.
4: And this is 90.9 WBUR in Boston. I'm Lisa Mullins. The city of Boston's $4.9 billion budget for the new fiscal year is set. City councilors today approved the spending plan 1 week before it takes effect. It includes just over $10 million in amendments compared to the original budget proposal from Boston Mayor Michelle Wu. A vast majority of Massachusetts homeowners say they're happy to own their own homes, but that happiness doesn't make it easy. WBUR's Dan Guzman reports on a survey out today by Mass Inc.
9: About half of homeowners say it's difficult to afford their housing costs. 29% say they've skipped or delayed paying for basic needs like food and utilities because of home costs. 35% have delayed urgent home repairs. Rich Parr is with the Mass Inc. polling group.
10: This is showing that even if you get into the home ownership market, it's not easy sometimes to be able to afford your housing. And people are still seeing this to be a bit of a burden.
9: He says that burden is elevated for Black homeowners compared to other racial groups. Researchers recommend the state find new ways to help current homeowners stay in their homes and to protect it as an asset and a way to establish intergenerational wealth. For 90.9 WBUR, I'm Dan Guzman.
4: The state is awarding $52 million in tax credits for business to create and retain jobs. The Healey administration estimates the projects will create nearly 3,000 new jobs and

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1: Nice to have you with us on this Wednesday afternoon here at 90.9 WBUR. I'm Lisa Mullins in Boston. Today, a federal judge in Boston permanently banned the Trump administration from making certain changes to elections. Trump's executive order would have required people to show proof of citizenship to register to vote and would have banned counting mail-in ballots received after Election Day. A camp in Texas where 27 people died in flash floods last year has filed for bankruptcy. The owners of Camp Mystic say there are $10 million in debt and facing a number of lawsuits. And a national taxpayer advocate says the IRS did better than expected in issuing refunds this spring, despite massive cuts to its workforce. The watchdog agency said the biggest problems were faced by people who needed help by telephone. A check on Wall Street is next.
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1: Wall Street stocks rose 0.3% today. S&P gave up territory. It ended down 0.1%, and the Nasdaq lost 0.4%.
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0: This is All Things Considered from NPR News. I'm Juana Summers.
4: And I'm Scott Detrow. The Ebola outbreak in the Democratic Republic of Congo was first detected in a small gold mining town in the east of the country. In Mangualu, health workers began to suspect Ebola in April after reports of people falling ill. By mid-May, when Congo officially declared an outbreak, the virus was already spreading, and since then it has reached other parts of eastern Congo, with cases also reported in neighboring Uganda. But the town remains one of the main hotspots, and tensions on the ground there are high. Emmett Livingstone traveled to the epicenter of the outbreak for NPR to bring us this report.
5: Mangualu has grown accustomed to the sound of loss. On a green hilltop in the town's only hospital, relatives of a patient who has died of Ebola openly grieve. In this impoverished town of about 130,000 people, there are Ebola deaths almost every day. No one is sure how long the disease has been circulating here, but it was spreading before health workers raised the alarm. Joseph Mute is a community leader in the Mangualu neighborhood worst hit by the virus. He says that from at least March, people started dying in their homes with blood in their mouths and blood in their noses. Bleeding is a hallmark of Ebola infection, but no one suspected the disease at first. Tuberculosis, AIDS, and mercury poisoning were all advanced as possible reasons. Another popular theory was that the burning of a damaged coffin in February had placed a curse on the area. Burning the coffin violated a taboo. As Joseph Mute put it, some believed that the flames of the coffin spread through the neighborhood, bringing illness. The community leader pointed out several empty houses where Ebola had decimated whole families. About 50 people have died in his neighborhood alone, Joseph says. Few residents agreed to talk to us. This is a rough and remote mining town where people live close together in unsanitary conditions. It's been over a month since Congo officially declared an outbreak, and while the reality of Ebola has set in, there are still parts of Mongwalu that are hostile to health responders. This resistance, coupled with poverty, partly explains how Ebola spread. Another reason is gold, the bedrock of Mongwalu's economy.
6: I'm in a gold mine in Mongwalu. It's in a valley surrounded by steep green hills with lush grass, palm trees, eucalyptus trees. You can hear the sound of a generator, and that's pushing sand down a sluice. Workers then look through that sluice to try and find bits of gold. There are, I'd say, maybe 20, 30 pits here. Dozens and dozens and dozens of people are working, despite the Ebola outbreak. The workers that we've talked to are from everywhere across eastern Congo. People travel far and wide in search of economic opportunity. It gives you a hint as to how the disease spread from Mongwalu over such a large region.
5: One of them is Bisimwa Biraki. He says that he fled conflict with Rwanda-backed M23 rebels much further south and ended up here. With such a mobile population, it's easy to see how Ebola spread. Biragi says he's afraid of catching the disease. He tries to take precautions, but his work puts him in proximity to others. Most people find it a challenge to protect themselves. Only about 20% of Mongwalu has access to running water. At the hospital, 6 staff members already died. But on the evening we were there, as dusk settled over Mongwalu, a recovered hospital staffer walked free alongside a 3-year-old girl. In an instant, the town's prevailing gloom gave way to joy. Medical personnel sang about God's grace and danced as the 2 discharged patients looked on in a daze. One of them was Florence Mangembo, the hospital's bookkeeper. It was hell, she said, minutes after leaving the Ebola ward. My body ached, I was weak, and I had no appetite. Mangembo said that she got sick trying to help her sister, who she'd found collapsed and vomiting in a field. She insisted that her sister go to the hospital, where she then died. Some family members have since blamed Mangembo for causing the death. A lot of people in Mongwalu are afraid of the hospital, where admitted Ebola patients often don't come out alive. There is no vaccine for the species of Ebola virus spreading in eastern Congo. The virus exists, Mangembo said, and it's very stubborn. Despite surviving the disease, she says she feels stressed. With infection and deaths weighing on the town, stress is a feeling common to everyone here. But at least for a fleeting moment, the hospital celebration offers a rare release from a nightmare that shows no sign of disappearing soon. For NPR News, I'm Emmett Livingstone in Mongwalu.
1: I'm Lisa Mullins in Boston. One of Boston's most prominent music festivals starts tonight and runs through the weekend. Headlining this year's Black Arts and Music Soul Fest, or BAMS Fest, is the legendary DJ Jazzy Jeff. He was born Jeff Towns. He spoke to WBUR's Rob Lane about his life in the music biz and the message he hopes to bring to BAMS Fest.
7: Jazzy Jeff's career has been defined by ups and downs.
8: Being in the music business is understanding and finding out that Santa Claus is not real.
7: He first teamed up with Will Smith back in the 80s. The duo won a handful of Grammys, including for their 1990 hit, Summertime. That same year, Jeff crashed into the American consciousness in a bigger way. And when I say crashed, I mean it literally. He followed Smith to his sitcom, The Fresh Prince of Bel-Air, where he played a version of himself, Jazz. He had a running gag, getting forcibly thrown out of wherever he happened to be.
9: Philip, get him.
10: What'd I do? What'd I do? Ah!
7: Jeff looks back on those days with mixed emotions now. He was at the height of his career then. He was also a young man in his early 20s, struggling to navigate stardom.
8: When Will and I won a Grammy, and I went on stage to receive it, and I had $400 in my account. Nobody in the world would believe that.
7: He says he felt jerked around by music executives when he signed his early record deals.
8: Telling me that I'm getting a point off of a percentage, I don't understand what that means. And the more that I started asking those questions, the more I was met with resistance. And I was just kind of like, I just really want to be able to tell my mom how much money I'm making from my new job.
7: In the years since, he's gone independent, started his own label, A Touch of Jazz. At the festival in Boston, on top of DJing, he'll also talk about mental wellness and stability in the arts. He has a message for up-and-coming artists.
8: If you're asking me for advice, I need you to be 100% honest. I need you to tell me I'm doing this because I want to be rich. I need you to tell me I'm doing this because I have art inside of me that I need to get out. I can only give you an answer if you're honest with yourself.
7: Jeff says he's found his own personal answer to that question. 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
2: Republicans hope to celebrate passage of a bipartisan housing bill today until President Trump scuttled their plans by saying he wouldn't sign the bill. Coming up, the latest in a series of rifts between Donald Trump and his party. Today is Wednesday, June 24th, and this is WBUR's All Things Considered. Good afternoon, I'm Lisa Mullins in Boston. New York's primary election highlighted a question for the Democratic Party. Just how progressive does the party want to be? In safe seats, progressives won, but in competitive seats, moderates prevailed. Companies that run boat trips in places such as the Grand Canyon are dealing with new challenges when they bus their clients back to Point A.
4: We've had to implement gas surcharges for our shuttles.
2: One more way that higher fuel prices are making summer travel more expensive. And Toy Story 5 and how it relates to parents' troubles today, coming up. It's 5:01.
5: Live from NPR News in Washington, I'm Ryland Barton. A day after the Senate passed a resolution aimed at limiting President Trump's military action against Iran, the Pentagon is asking Congress for another $80 billion to pay for operations in the region. NPR's Quill Lawrence reports.
6: Secretary of Defense Pete Hegseth is lobbying senators to provide $80 billion, mostly to pay for months of war and the thousands of cruise missiles, drones, and interceptors expended after the U.S. and Israel launched a war against Iran. This comes as the White House is asking for a record $1.5 trillion for this year's regular defense appropriation. While defense hawks on Capitol Hill agree that the U.S. must urgently replenish its global stockpile of munitions, the Iran war and the current ceasefire agreement are not popular. And senators from both parties may balk at such staggering expenses when the American voting public still feels the pinch of higher prices at the gas pump and the grocery store. Quill Lawrence, NPR News.
5: President Trump held a tense meeting with Senate Republicans today after he abruptly canceled the signing ceremony for a bipartisan housing bill.
7: I think we had a really great meeting, and we're very proud of the party. We like our leader. We like everybody really in the room. I don't like a few people, but that's okay. I think you know who they are.
5: Republicans had touted the bill as a major election year achievement, but Trump said he won't sign it unless Congress passes his stalled election security bill, which he calls the Save America Act. A federal judge has permanently barred the Trump administration from implementing most of his first executive order on elections. His order would have required people to show proof of citizenship to register to vote and prevented mail-in ballots from counting if they were received after Election Day. District Court Judge Denise Casper agreed with arguments from Democratic attorneys general who filed the lawsuit that the Constitution gives states and Congress, not the president, the power to regulate elections. Republicans and Democrats in Utah chose nominees for congressional races yesterday. NPR's Sage Miller reports that includes candidates for a new Democratic-leaning congressional district.
8: For the first time in modern history, Utah has a safe Democratic-leaning congressional district. Voters in Salt Lake City and surrounding suburbs overwhelmingly decided to send former Congressman Ben McAdams back to Washington. McAdams is considered a moderate Democrat. He beat out two other progressive candidates in the race. While he will face a general election in November, the makeup of the district all but ensures a McAdams win. On the Republican side, all three congressional incumbents will keep their jobs. Both Congresswoman Celeste Malloy and Congressman Blake Moore pulled victories against candidates to their right. Sage Miller, NPR News.
5: Stocks closed mixed on Wall Street today as losses for several tech giants weighed down the market. The S&P 500 fell a fraction, even though more stocks rose than fell within the index. This is NPR News from Washington.
2: In Boston, I'm Lisa Mullins, and this is 90.9 WBUR. Local immigration lawyers say a California district court decision that bars ICE arrests at courthouses will have a far-reaching effect. The court order reinstates a Biden-era policy that restricts those arrests mostly to cases that involve national security. WBUR's Simone Rios has more.
9: A woman in San Francisco filed suit after being arrested at an immigration hearing. Attorney Nisha Kashyap says her client's case resulted in an order rolling back the Trump administration's policy enabling mass immigration arrests at all courthouses.
10: And in these types of cases, if a federal court finds that a policy is unlawful, the typical remedy is to vacate the entire policy. The federal court doesn't go in with a scalpel and only remove the unlawful parts of the policy.
9: The court order also would limit immigration detention to 12 hours at certain administrative facilities, potentially including ICE's Boston headquarters in Burlington. Legal observers say the government is likely to appeal the ruling. For 90.9 WBUR, I'm Simone Rios.
2: The Boston City Council wants to explore making this summer's temporary later closing time for bars and restaurants a permanent change. The state allowed them to serve alcohol until 3 a.m. through the end of July to capitalize on the busy tourism season. Councilor Brian Worrell told the council today that a permanent shift would help Boston compete for more visitors, conventions, and young talent.
11: And often when people come here from other places, whether it's Europe, Miami, Chicago, New York, or other major cities, one thing they notice is that our nightlife shuts down earlier.
2: The council plans to study the issue using this summer's experiment as a guide before it takes a vote. Any change would need approval from the state legislature. And the Federal Environmental Protection Agency will give $2 million in grants to help clean up polluted sites in Massachusetts. The agency announced today money will go to the City of Worcester, the Merrimack Valley Planning Commission, and the Northern Middlesex Council of Governments. 81 degrees under sun.

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1: This is WBUR. A beautiful evening overnight tonight. Temperatures in the mid-60s. And for tomorrow, much like today has been, in the mid-80s once again. This is WBUR.
2: Hi, I'm Chris from Newton. I've been a Boston area resident and a BUR listener for 40 years now. 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
1: Just yesterday, Congress overwhelmingly approved a bipartisan bill to create more affordable housing.
2: We're going to reduce regulation so builders can build. We're going to limit institutional investing in the housing market. We're going to bring the American dream back within the grasp of hardworking American families.
1: Today, President Trump refused to sign the bill into law. This is All Things Considered. I'm Lisa Mullins. That story is coming up. Also, Ukrainian immigrants of decades past have created a thriving soccer culture in Philadelphia. The sport offers a rallying place for Ukrainians at a time when their home country is fighting for survival. And we'll hear from DJ Jazzy Jeff, longtime collaborator with performer Will Smith, about the long road to success.
3: When Will and I won a Grammy and I went on stage to receive it and I had $400 in my account, nobody in the world would believe that.
1: He's in Boston to headline this year's BAMS Fest. The time is 6:01.
4: Live from NPR News in Washington, I'm Ryland Barton. Louisiana Republican Senator Bill Cassidy says President Trump attempted to bully him during a closed-door meeting with Senate Republicans on Capitol Hill today. He told NPR's Eric McDaniel Trump was frustrated about a resolution passed by Congress yesterday that calls on Trump to remove U.S. forces from the Iran war.
5: President Trump recently backed a successful primary challenge against Bill Cassidy. And as a lame duck, Cassidy has been less restrained with the war in Iran, for example.
6: It's not going as well as we're being told, at which point I think the president said something negative about me. I perceived it as attempting to bully me from asking a question that I think the American people need to know, and I'm not going to be bullied when I feel like I'm asking a question the American people need to know. And so at that point, it began to escalate.
5: Ahead of this meeting, the president repeatedly disrupted Republicans' agenda by blocking the confirmation of his own pick for intelligence chief and abruptly refusing to sign affordable housing legislation. Eric McDaniel, NPR News, The Capitol.
4: Lebanon's military could retake territory Israel now controls in their country. In a pilot plan being discussed during talks in Washington, D.C., Israel seized the land in southern Lebanon during fighting with Iranian-backed Hezbollah militants. Hezbollah is not part of the talks, now in their second day, as NPR's Kerry Khan reports.
7: The talks in Washington are going on at the same time U.S. and Iranian delegations continue negotiating a preliminary memorandum of understanding to end the war in Iran. Those main talks in Switzerland were nearly derailed over the current fighting in Lebanon and Israel's refusal to withdraw from Lebanon. A shaky ceasefire remains in place between Israeli troops and Hezbollah militants, but neither of the two sides are present in the Switzerland talks. A person familiar with the details of the Washington negotiations who spoke on condition of anonymity in order to speak freely tells NPR the plan to replace Israeli troops with Lebanon's own military would start small and not involve a significant Israeli withdrawal. Kerry Khan, NPR News, Tel Aviv.
4: Three congressional candidates backed by New York City Mayor Zoran Mamdani won big in New York City last night. The trio of wins, two by Democratic Socialists, signals a shift to the left for the party. The mayor told All Things Considered that the results show Democrats want a new kind of politics.
8: We've been told every time we take a step forward for working people that this will now become the new face of the Democratic Party. I think it's time that it does, because for far too long, we haven't been able to answer what we're fighting for, only who we're fighting. And now we have the answer.
4: A rural area of Northern California has experienced its strongest earthquake since 1940, but it caused only mild shaking with no immediate reports of damage or injuries. The U.S. Geological Survey says the epicenter of the magnitude 5.6 quake was about 140 miles northeast of San Francisco. It was felt widely, including the fishing city of Fort Bragg. This is NPR News from Washington.
1: In Boston, I'm Lisa Mullins. This is 90.9 WBUR. The city of Somerville is a national leader in road safety. Those are the findings of a new report a decade into an effort called Vision Zero. WBUR's Amy Sokolow reports the movement aims to make the design of streets safer for everybody.
9: Somerville has gone three consecutive years and counting without any driver, bicyclist, or pedestrian deaths. Serious car crashes are also on the decline. The Livable Streets Alliance, which wrote the report, attributes that to its consistency across multiple mayors and interdepartmental coordination. Maha Aslam is Livable Streets Program Manager.
10: if you are consistent with Vision Zero, you will see results. And I think this is very important, especially with elections and turnover and staff, and especially in budget seasons, which are tighter.
9: The report says Cambridge and Boston have made strides in bike lane infrastructure, but pedestrian infrastructure hasn't caught up. For 90.9 WBUR, I'm Amy Socklow.
7: The city of Boston's $4.9 billion budget for the new fiscal year is set. City councilors today approved the spending plan 1 week before it takes effect. It includes just over $10 million in amendments to the original budget proposal from Boston Mayor Michelle Wu. City of Boston will use a new federal grant to boost workforce training and career counseling. The $3.7 million announced today will go toward three new opportunity hubs across the city. Adrelis Vega graduated from the Charlestown Adult Education Center and says the hub there affected her path to nursing school.
11: To the staff and members who give their time and heart to help students reach their goals, please know that your work truly changes lives. I'm so glad there'll be more opportunity hubs like Charlestown Adult Education for more Boston residents to be able to receive the support and services they need to make a positive change in their lives.
7: Boston is one of 10 communities nationwide to get a grant. In the forecast, 81 degrees, still pretty beautiful out there right now. Overnight tonight, clear skies down around the mid-60s. And then for tomorrow, sunshine once again, some fair weather clouds in the mid-80s once more. 81 in Boston at 6:06.
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14: And I'm Juana Summers. Members of Congress were set to take a victory lap after passing the largest affordable housing bill in decades. It was a rare bipartisan accomplishment, but President

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1: This is 90.9 WBUR in Boston. I'm Lisa Mullins. Some of the top stories we're following on this Wednesday evening. Today, a federal judge in Boston permanently banned the Trump administration from making certain changes to elections. Trump's executive order would have required people to show proof of citizenship to register to vote and would have banned counting mail-in ballots received after Election Day. The camp in Texas, where 27 people died in flash floods last year, has filed for bankruptcy. The owners of Camp Mystic say they are $10 million in debt and facing a number of lawsuits. And a national taxpayer advocate says the IRS did better than expected at issuing refunds this spring, despite massive cuts to its workforce. The watchdog group said the biggest problems were faced by people who needed help by phone. A check on Wall Street is next.
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1: Wall Street stocks rose 0.3% today. S&P gave up territory. It ended down 0.1%, and the Nasdaq lost 0.4%. 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
1: Nice to have some sunshine still out there for the evening hours. Overnight tonight, clear skies, temperatures in the mid-60s. And for tomorrow, some sunshine, fair weather clouds in the mid-80s again tomorrow. And some sunshine on Friday, maybe some showers by the late afternoon and evening. 80 degrees now in Boston. This is 90.9 WBUR at 620.
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0: 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I'm Juana Summers.
5: And I'm Scott Detrow. The Ebola outbreak in the Democratic Republic of Congo was first detected in a small gold mining town in the east of the country. In Mangualu, health workers began to suspect Ebola in April after reports of people falling ill. By mid-May, when Congo officially declared an outbreak, the virus was already spreading, and since then it has reached other parts of eastern Congo, with cases also reported in neighboring Uganda. But the town remains one of the main hotspots, and tensions on the ground there are high. Emmett Livingstone traveled to the epicenter of the outbreak for NPR to bring us this report.
6: Mangualu has grown accustomed to the sound of loss. On a green hilltop in the town's only hospital, relatives of a patient who has died of Ebola openly grieve. In this impoverished town of about 130,000 people, there are Ebola deaths almost every day. No one is sure how long the disease has been circulating here, but it was spreading before health workers raised the alarm. Joseph Mute is a community leader in the Mangualu neighborhood worst hit by the virus. He says that from at least March, people started dying in their homes with blood in their mouths and blood in their noses. Bleeding is a hallmark of Ebola infection, but no one suspected the disease at first. Tuberculosis, AIDS, and mercury poisoning were all advanced as possible reasons. Another popular theory was that the burning of a damaged coffin in February had placed a curse on the area. Burning the coffin violated a taboo. As Joseph Mute put it, some believed that the flames of the coffin spread through the neighborhood, bringing illness. The community leader pointed out several empty houses where Ebola had decimated whole families. About 50 people have died in his neighborhood alone, Joseph says. Few residents agreed to talk to us. This is a rough and remote mining town where people live close together in unsanitary conditions. It's been over a month since Congo officially declared an outbreak, and while the reality of Ebola has set in, there are still parts of Mongwalu that are hostile to health responders. This resistance, coupled with poverty, partly explains how Ebola spread. Another reason is gold, the bedrock of Mongwalu's economy.
7: I'm in a gold mine in Mongwalu. It's in a valley surrounded by steep green hills with lush grass, palm trees, eucalyptus trees. You can hear the sound of a generator, and that's pushing sand down a sluice. Workers then look through that sluice to try and find bits of gold. There are, I'd say, maybe 20, 30 pits here. Dozens and dozens and dozens of people are working, despite the Ebola outbreak. The workers that we've talked to are from everywhere across eastern Congo. People travel far and wide in search of economic opportunity. It gives you a hint as to how the disease spread from Mongwalu over such a large region.
6: One of them is Bisimwa Biraki. He says that he fled conflict with Rwanda-backed M23 rebels much further south and ended up here. With such a mobile population, it's easy to see how Ebola spread. Biragi says he's afraid of catching the disease. He tries to take precautions, but his work puts him in proximity to others. Most people find it a challenge to protect themselves. Only about 20% of Mongwalu has access to running water. At the hospital, 6 staff members already died. But on the evening we were there, as dusk settled over Mongwalu, a recovered hospital staffer walked free alongside a 3-year-old girl. In an instant, the town's prevailing gloom gave way to joy. Medical personnel sang about God's grace and danced as the 2 discharged patients looked on in a daze. One of them was Florence Mangembo, the hospital's bookkeeper. It was hell, she said, minutes after leaving the Ebola ward. My body ached, I was weak, and I had no appetite. Mangembo said that she got sick trying to help her sister, who she'd found collapsed and vomiting in a field. She insisted that her sister go to the hospital, where she then died. Some family members have since blamed Mangembo for causing the death. A lot of people in Mongwalu are afraid of the hospital, where admitted Ebola patients often don't come out alive. There is no vaccine for the species of Ebola virus spreading in eastern Congo. The virus exists, Mangembo said, and it's very stubborn. Despite surviving the disease, she says she feels stressed. With infection and deaths weighing on the town, stress is a feeling common to everyone here. But at least for a fleeting moment, the hospital celebration offers a rare release from a nightmare that shows no sign of disappearing soon. For NPR News, I'm Emmett Livingstone in Mongwalu.
1: I'm Lisa Mullins in Boston. One of Boston's most prominent music festivals starts tonight and runs through the weekend. Headlining this year's Black Arts and Music Soul Fest, or BAMS Fest, is the legendary DJ Jazzy Jeff. He was born Jeff Towns. He spoke to WBUR's Rob Lane about his life in the music biz and the message he hopes to bring to BAMS Fest.
8: Jazzy Jeff's career has been defined by ups and downs.
9: Being in the music business is understanding and finding out that Santa Claus is not real.
8: He first teamed up with Will Smith back in the 80s. The duo won a handful of Grammys, including for their 1990 hit, Summertime. That same year, Jeff crashed into the American consciousness in a bigger way. And when I say crashed, I mean it literally. He followed Smith to his sitcom, The Fresh Prince of Bel-Air, where he played a version of himself, Jazz. He had a running gag, getting forcibly thrown out of wherever he happened to be.
10: Philip, get him. What'd I do?
8: Jeff looks back on those days with mixed emotions now. He was at the height of his career then. He was also a young man in his early 20s, struggling to navigate stardom.
9: When Will and I won a Grammy, and I went on stage to receive it, and I had $400 in my account, nobody in the world would believe that.
8: He says he felt jerked around by music executives when he signed his early record deals.
9: Telling me that I'm getting a point off of a percentage, I don't understand what that means. And the more that I started asking those questions, the more I was met with resistance. And I was just kind of like, I just really want to be able to tell my mom how much money I'm making from my new job.
8: In the years since, he's gone independent, started his own label, A Touch of Jazz. At the festival in Boston, on top of DJing, he'll also talk about mental wellness and stability in the arts. He has a message for up-and-coming artists.
9: If you're asking me for advice, I need you to be 100% honest. I need you to tell me I'm doing this because I want to be rich. I need you to tell me I'm doing this because I have art inside of me that I need to get out. I can only give you an answer if you're honest with yourself.
8: Jeff says he's found his own personal answer to that question. After all these years, there is still art inside him that needs to get out. For 90.9 WBUR, I'm Rob Lynn.

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1: I never paid so much attention to the 10-year and the 5-year treasury note.
0: Welcome to the club, man. First, though, let's do the numbers. Dow Industrials up 182 points to date, 0.3%, 51,848. The NASDAQ down 110, that's points. Percentage is 0.4. Closed at 25,476. S&P 500 dipped 7 points, 10%, 73.58. Caitlin was just telling us about the pursuit of $100,000 mortgages. So how about some lenders? Rocket Companies started with mortgages and expanded into fintech, as you know, fired up 9.4% on the day. Loan Depot, that's a non-bank holding company that sells mortgage and lending products. Finance is interesting. Shot up 5.3%. Bonds up, yield on the 10-year T-note, 4.40%. 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
1: All right, too much of me talking, not enough time. 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Our media production team includes Brian Allison, John Foki, Montana Johnson, Drew Johnstadt, Gary O'Keefe, and Charlton Thorpe. Alex Simpson is the manager of media production. And I'm Kai Rizdal. We will see you tomorrow, everybody. This is APM.
2: 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The Red Sox squandered another late lead today and ended up losing out in Colorado. Final score for the afternoon game, Rockies 8, Red Sox 6. This is the last game of Boston's six-game road trip. They'll be back at home tomorrow at Fenway Park to host the New York Yankees. This is WBUR. Have a good evening.
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1: The U.S. is one of the largest sugar producers in the world. 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
2: A cartel is a small group of businesses that act in concert to restrict competition and keep prices high. That's exactly what the U.S. sugar program is.
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4: The Fanjul family is one of the most dominant and powerful families in sugar globally. They have been donating across both political parties for decades.
5: I said to the head of Coca-Cola, you got to go to sugar. They do in other countries, and you know what? They want the sugar.
6: If you go under the candy aisle and look at the hard candy, you'll see most of it is made outside the United States. It's the cost of the sugar.
1: I'm Amory Sievertson. That's today on Point. Stay with us.
7: Live from NPR News in Washington, I'm Ryland Barton. President Trump says he won't sign the bipartisan housing bill that passed Congress yesterday unless lawmakers send him a bill to require proof of citizenship for all voters. Republicans had been hoping to use the housing bill as a selling point ahead of the elections, as NPR's Tamara Keith explains.
8: Affordability is the theme of this year's midterm elections. It's the issue voters keep telling us that they care about most. And earlier this year, when President Trump was taking flak for not doing enough to bring down the cost of living, he actually made housing a key pillar of his affordability plan. In his State of the Union address, he told the story of a mom from Houston who put bids on 20 homes and lost out every time to private equity firms paying cash. He called for a ban on large Wall Street investment firms buying up homes by the thousands.
7: NPR's Tamara Keith reporting. Primary night in New York City marked them first major test for Mayor Zoran Mamdani's Democratic Socialism. As NPR's Elena Moore reports, all three of Mamdani's endorsed candidates for Congress won their matchups.
9: Mamdani broke with Democratic leaders in three key House races, throwing support behind leftist candidates who openly criticize Israel and push for liberal economic policies. And in the end, two of those challengers ousted sitting incumbents. Strategist and mayoral advisor Morris Katz says it's a move that shows the mayor's goal of rejecting establishment politics.
10: Very often. Often politicians who have the power and the popularity that the mayor does right now are far more concerned with protecting it than using it. His decision to use it not just paid off last night, but it's part of the reason people love him.
9: These districts heavily favor Democrats, meaning Mamdani's endorsed candidates are expected to win their general election matchups in the fall. Elena Moore, NPR News.
7: The Great American State Fair starts tonight in Washington, D.C. with a Trump rally. NPR's Rachel Treisman reports.
11: Organizers say the kickoff will feature remarks by President Trump, military flyovers, and some musical performances. It was originally billed as a concert before many of the artists withdrew. The State Fair officially opens Thursday as part of the country's 250th birthday celebrations. It will span 10 blocks of the National Mall, featuring a Ferris wheel and over 150 different pavilions. Leo Landis, public historian for the Wisconsin Historical Society, says state fairs have been an American tradition since the 1840s.
12: It's about American farming. It's about domestic production. It's about the United States and how we are distinct.
11: The event runs for over 2 weeks, ending July 10th. Rachel Treisman, NPR News.
7: The National Taxpayer Advocate says the IRS did better than expected in issuing refunds during the 2026 tax season, despite massive cuts to its workforce. The taxpayers who needed human help over the phone were left behind, according to a new report from the IRS watchdog. This is NPR News.
13: This is 90.9 WBUR in Boston. I'm Lisa Mullins. Local immigration lawyers say a California district court decision that bars ICE arrests at courthouses will have a far-reaching effect. The court order reinstates a Biden-era policy that restricts those arrests only to cases that involve national security and other narrow circumstances. WBUR's Simone Rios has more.
14: A woman in San Francisco filed suit after being arrested at an immigration hearing. Attorney Nisha Kashyap says her client's case resulted in an order rolling back the Trump administration's policy enabling mass immigration arrests at all courthouses.
15: And in these types of cases, if a federal court finds that a policy is unlawful, the typical remedy is to vacate the entire policy. The federal court doesn't go in with a scalpel and only remove the unlawful parts of the policy.
14: The court order also would limit immigration detention to 12 hours at certain administrative facilities, potentially including ICE's Boston headquarters in Burlington. Legal observers say the government is likely to appeal the ruling. For 90.9 WBUR, I'm Simone Rios.
13: The Boston City Council wants to explore making the summer's temporary later closing time for bars and restaurants a permanent change. The state allows the businesses to serve alcohol until 3 a.m. through the end of July to capitalize on the busy tourism season. Councillor Brian Worrell told the council today that a permanent shift would help Boston compete for more visitors, conventions, and young talent.
16: And often when people come here from other places, whether it's Europe, Miami, Chicago, New York, or other major cities, one thing they notice is that our nightlife shuts down earlier.
13: Any change would also need approval from the state legislature. The Healey administration is awarding more than $7.5 million to support the creation, expansion, and maintenance of public trails across the state and to projects in 38 communities. This is WBUR.
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13: Got a clear night ahead tonight. Temperatures in the mid-60s. For tomorrow, partly sunny skies. Temperatures in the mid-80s. A little bit of rain coming our way on Friday, but some sunshine as well.
18: This is On Point. I'm Amory Sievertson, in for Meghna Chakrabarty. Last summer, President Donald Trump posed a question that, on its face, seemed low stakes. Why isn't American Coca-Cola made with cane sugar?
5: I said to the head of Coca-Cola, you got to go to sugar. They do in other countries, and you know what? They want the sugar.
18: In places like Mexico and Australia, Coca-Cola is sweetened with cane sugar. In the U.S., Coke is made with high fructose corn syrup and has been since the 1980s. But last July, Trump posted on social media, quote, I've been speaking to Coca-Cola about using real cane sugar in Coke in the United States, and they have agreed to do so. I'd like to thank all those in authority at Coca-Cola. This will be a very good move by them. You'll see, it's just better.

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